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5: I'm Janine Herbst with these headlines. President Trump has pardoned Stephen Beyer, a former Republican congressman who served nearly 2 years in prison for making illegal stock trades once he left office and was working as a consultant and a lobbyist. He maintains his innocence. Pope Leo is in Spain today, the first visit by a pope to that country in 15 years. He was greeted by the king and queen this morning, and he'll also talk with migrants in a visit to the Canary Islands. Leo will also address both houses of the Spanish parliament. And at the French Open today, Russian teenager Mira Andreeva won her first Grand Slam title. At 19, she's the youngest player to win the women's single title since Monica Seles won at 18 in 1992. I'm Janine Herbst, NPR News.

Welcome back to another Strange Brew. I'm your host, Jim Belcher, and tonight we're heading down south, Southern Rock, for the next couple hours, and we are going to hear, some of the ones that just pop to the top of your mind when you talk about Southern Rock, like the Allman Brothers and Lynyrd Skynyrd, that kind of thing. But right now we're going to go to a more soulful corner of the Southern Rock world. That would be the band Wet Willie. They are still active to some extent these days, but they had their glory days back in the early to mid-70s, maybe into the later 70s. And of course, you probably know their top 10 hit, Keep On Smiling. That was their one and only that edged into the Billboard Hot 100 chart back in 1974. But as I said, they've been soldiering on, lots of ex-members of the band, and Jimmy Hall, Jack Hall, and I think one more of the original members are still in this latest iteration of Wet Willie. But we are going to go back to some of their more classic days, and we're not going to play that one, Keep On Smiling, because everyone knows that one. So let's dig a little bit deeper into the Wet Willie catalog right now to start this hour of Strange Brew off. This one's called Everything That You Do Will Come Back to You.

Thank you. Hey.

I'm talking to you. Hey, baby, I'm talking to you. Can you hear?

From their 1977 release, Left Coast Live, that was Wet Willie with Lucy Was in Trouble on Strange Brew. Continuing in the Southern Rock vein with Little Feat. They started in 1969. Actually, two of the members were from Frank Zappa's band, Mothers of Invention. And that would be bassist Roy Estrada and guitarist, vocalist, and Little Feat founder, Lowell George. Apparently, according to a somewhat apocryphal story, Lowell George showed Frank a song that he had been working on called Willin. And on one hand, Frank really was impressed and thought that was something that Lowell George should go out on his own and really start to, sort of hone his songcraft and become his own man, as opposed to being a member of the Mothers. But he also didn't like the drug references, weed, whites, and wine. So, however that shook out, Zappa was instrumental in getting Lowell George and Little Feat a contract with Warner Brothers. And so having said all that, we're going to go to a great live album from Little Feat, Waiting for Columbus, and this just greasy version of Spanish Moon.

Classic Little Feet Live, 1978, Waiting for Columbus. Tripe Face Boogie, and before that, Spanish Moon. I'm Jim Belcher. We're continuing with the soulful side of Southern Rock. Atlanta Rhythm Section is next up, and we're going to hear the title track from their Champagne Jam release.

Atlanta Rhythm Section getting sultry there with All Night Rain. And we're going to hit one of the big dogs of Southern Rock next in this hour of Strange Brew. That would be Lynyrd Skynyrd. Going back to their debut, pronounced Lynyrd Skynyrd from 1973, with this one, Poison Whiskey.

a cautionary tale about excessive drug and alcohol use. That was Lynyrd Skynyrd and That Smell. And apparently that song was based on some of the hard partying ways of the boys in that band. We've got time for one more song in this hour of Strange Brew. And this is somewhat of a deep track from the Allman Brothers, but one of my favorites. It's off their album Hitting the Note, and the song is Desdemona.

Allman Brothers wrapping up this hour of Strange Brew. I'm your host, Jim Belsher, and do stay tuned. We've got more Southern Rock coming in hour two.

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Do stay with us. We've got another hour of Strange Brew coming up next. That's followed at 9 o'clock by Chris Kay and the Colorado Playlist.

Welcome back to Hour 2 of Strange Brew. I'm your host, Jim Belcher, and we're staying in the Southland for this hour. And we're starting off with a band out of Tampa, Florida, The Outlaws. And I guess the very first iteration of the band was called the Four-Letter Words. But then they wised up and called themselves The Outlaws. Probably better known for There Goes Another Love Song. That was like a big hit for them. And they also did a cover of Ghost Riders in the Sky, which became sort of another hit for the Outlaws. But the song we're about to hear is their version, or maybe their answer, to Lynyrd Skynyrd's Freebird. And it is a Southern rock epic in its own right. I really enjoy hearing the guitar interplay on this one. Here's the Outlaws with Green Grass and High Tides on Strange Brew.

That was guitarist Huey Thomason with that clucky Stratocaster sound there, ending up the epic Greengrass and High Tides. That was from The Outlaws. And we're going to move on with some more Southern rock in this hour, but keep in mind epic Southern rock songs for something coming up at the end of the hour. But now, Charlie Daniels Band. They covered a lot of country rock. And on the album Knight Rider, they sort of leaned into the Allman Brothers sound. They had multiple guitarists in that band as well. And as evidenced by this song, Birmingham Blues, they weren't afraid to get into that harmonizing guitar sound. Here's Charlie Daniels Band.

Very evocative tune there. One of my favorite Charlie Daniels Band songs. And interestingly enough, that's the only song on the album Knight Rider that was not written by Charlie Daniels. It was written by guitarist Tom Crane, who also

Tedeschi Trucks band there, covering Derek and the Dominoes, Keep On Growing, on Strange Brew. This next band, not specifically a Southern rock band, but the song that we're about to hear always gives me a Southern vibe. It's James Gang, and this is from their one and only release with Tommy Bolin on lead guitar, and this is the only song on the album that Tommy takes lead vocals on as well. It's called Alexis.

James Gang with Alexis on Strange Brew. And if you tuned in at the top of this hour, you heard us play Green Grass and High Tides, that Southern Rock epic from the Outlaws. And I teased another song that we were going to be wrapping up this hour with, another Southern Rock epic. And a lot of you might have sort of guessed it already. It's not that hard when you think of Southern Rock and epic songs. And this song has been played to death on the radio. But if you really get away from your sort of knee-jerk reflexive reaction to it and settle back in and listen to it, you will enjoy it once again. Imagine hearing that the first time when you were a kid, as I did, and try to take yourself back into that mindset. Here's Lynyrd Skynyrd and Freebird.

Well, I hope you enjoyed that as much as I did. You just have to forget that you've heard it 1.5 million times and come at it with the beginner's mind and realize that that is just a great song. Lynyrd Skynyrd and Freebird wrapping up our Southern Rock review on Strange Brew. I'm Jim Belcher. Thanks for joining me, and do join me next Saturday from 7 to 9. We're going to be going from the Deep South to the Great White North. We're going to be hearing some Canadian rockers, including Neil Young, Bruce Cockburn, Robbie Robertson, and, of course, Rush. So do stay tuned for that again next week, next Saturday from 7 to 9. Until then, have fun out there, be safe, and we'll catch you next time.

0: 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Stay with us. Coming up next, it's Chris Kay and the Colorado Playlist. That's followed at 10 o'clock by the Grateful Dead Hour. 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
1: Rock and roll, the term that has shaped modern American music, turned 75 years old this year, first used back in 1951. And Colorado has long been a part of the rock and roll story, even if the accolades and recognition has gone to other places. Hi, and welcome to the Colorado Playlist, where we get to explore the wonderful history of music in our state, along with some of the freshest new music flowing up and out of the Rockies. I'm Chris Kay. Coming up, I'll introduce you to a couple of new acts this week, Katya Grasso and Fancy Bits, both emerging out of northern Colorado. The 1980s was a pretty explosive time in our state's music history. During that decade, Denver concert promoter Barry Fay launched the successful all-ages venue, the Rainbow Music Hall, that would introduce us to now iconic acts like REM, The Police, Prince, and U2. And in 1983, Red Rocks became an international sensation when U2 recorded the epic Under a Blood Red Sky live concert video. Firefall, the band that launched in the mid-70s, put out their fourth and final album with the original lineup in 1980. And in 1989, Poco put out their 17th album and the first that reunited all five original founding members. The first time they had done that. So one from each. To get us going, here's Firefall. Welcome to the show.

Three of the original members of that band were drafted out of Colorado, with a fourth moving to Colorado. George Grantham, Rusty Young, and Randy Meisner on bass, who was in the band The Poor originally. Future Eagles bassist Timothy B. Schmidt replaced Randy Meisner before leaving the band in 1977. When it all began from that album, with Love That Got Away from Firefall leading the way. Cacha Grasso is an emerging artist and an emerging band out of Fort Collins that makes their debut on the Colorado playlist this week with this one called Covered in Sand.

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Andy Sitto on the Colorado Playlist with Alibi. Andy's moved back to Colorado now from Nashville, where he's been based here the past few years. He and his band, The Minor League, have got a new album coming out called American Verse. That'll be in August. That album release show is set for August 8th at Ophelia's in Denver. He'll be joined by Lauren Freihauf on that show, along with The Regular. Andy Frasco and the UN up in there with Try Not to Die. If you missed him here recently in Palisade, you'll get a second chance coming up on July 11th when he headlines the Levitt Pavilion in Denver. He's on the road now through the summer, at least by the looks of his tour schedule. A new artist on the show this week, leading off that set with Katia Grasso, an artist and band emerging out of Fort Collins, Katia by way of Las Vegas. As you make plans to travel around the state this summer, make sure to take a look at the concert series and festivals page at ColoradoPlaylist.com. Coming up the weekend of June 12th, it's Peace Love Vans Colorado in Rye, their inaugural season in our state. Shakedown Street and Squirve, two of the acts performing there. Up at the summit, it's the Bacon and Bourbon Festival in Keystone on June 27th. My band and I will be on hand for that one to kick things off. On the way to a new artist debut from Fancy Bits, and I'll revisit some Valoris and Gasoline Lollipops coming up on the Colorado Playlist.

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Valoris calls themselves alternative rock from your mom and dad. Their new album, Shores of Scorpio, this is the title track.

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Turning back the years to the beginning of the 21st century, Slim Cessna's Auto Club and Devotchka back-to-back. Pine Box from Slim Cessna, that band now put to rest, no pun intended, as Slim and his wife have been out doing some duo shows around the region. And Queen of the Surface Streets from Devotchka's Una Volta album. Gasoline Lollipop seem poised maybe to drop a new album. They've been putting out a couple of singles, this one called Derailed on the Colorado playlist.

One of a couple of new singles that Boulder band recently put out, Gasoline Lollipops with the Derailed. Word from inside the band is that they will no longer be touring. They've decided to settle down at home. At least that's the vibe right now on the street. We'll see what that future holds. But for now, at least, Clay and the guys can be seen around the Boulder Front Range area occasionally. Throughout the show every week, I feature bands and artists who are in the Colorado Music Hall of Fame. I started out this hour with a couple, Firefall and Poco, who were both inducted back in January 2015. The hall itself was founded in 2011 by now-retired concert promoter Chuck Morris and a handful of volunteer board members who had a mission to celebrate, promote, and support the state's diverse music heritage while providing some critical resources like mental health and recovery initiatives to the Colorado music community. You can learn more about what that's all about at cmhof.org. And by all means, spend some time there reading about some of the artists, bands, and industry professionals already inducted. Artists like Diane Reeves, Philip Bailey, John Denver, Red Rocks, Jazz Aspen Snowmass. It's all in there at cmhof.org. Up next, an emerging all-female four-piece folk band out of Fort Collins and their debut on the Colorado playlist.

0: Thanks for sticking around with me for this episode of the Colorado Playlist. Over the past couple of decades now, Fort Collins has emerged as one of the state's hotbeds for artist development, with organizations like the Fort Collins Musicians Association leading the way, along with ample support from some other music-based nonprofits in the community. The Music District is another organization that helps to develop artists and provides education and networking opportunities. One of the more recent acts to emerge out of Fort Collins is the four female band Fancy Bits. From their debut self-titled release, this is called No Drama.
1: It's

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Hunter James and the Titanic on the Colorado playlist with Stranger Touch, that from their last album. The Fort Collins sisters, known as Shell, in the set with You Could Be My Baby, taking it back a decade now. The sisters took a hiatus from the business back in 2019 after a pretty successful run that included touring throughout the U.S. and Europe and getting music placed in TV commercials for the likes of Glade Air Products and Toys R Us, and in the movie The Best of Me. Each of the sisters is still out there working. They've each been working on individual projects. Thanks for tuning in. The Colorado Playlist is a presentation of Rocky Mountain Music Network. I'm Chris Kay. 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And join me every week at the Monday Morning Music Meeting, where you help determine what gets played on the show in the coming months. I'll leave you with something from Adam Bodine called Jacuzzi Marinade. 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

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Rooted in the Four Corners since 1976. Up next, it's the Grateful Dead Hour. Then at 11 p.m., night music. Stay tuned.

Grateful Dead at the Sandstone Amphitheater in Bonner Springs, Kansas, July 4th, 1990, continuing set 2 with Scarlet Begonias, Fire on the Mountain, and the Drums. We'll hear the rest of this set in next week's program. Please stay tuned for some new music from Bruce Hornsby and some new old music from the good old Grateful Dead when the Grateful Dead Hour continues.

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1: It's the Grateful Dead Hour. I'm David Gans. Bruce Hornsby has a new record out. It's called Indigo Park, and there are two Robert Hunter collaborations on it. Here's one of them.

From the 50th anniversary remastered edition of Steal Your Face, taken from the October 1974 Winterland shows. You also heard a track from a new release titled Fillmore Auditorium, San Francisco, California 7366. Both of these new editions are available from Dead.net. And we began with Bruce Hornsby from a fascinating new album called Indigo Park with two Robert Hunter lyrics. And now here are some scenes from next week's Grateful Dead Hour. Oh,

0: 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There's a Grateful Dead Hour page on Facebook, and I'm very easy to find on Blue Sky, too. 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The Next 300 happens August 6th through 10th at Nichols College in Dudley, Massachusetts. 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And from Dead Shows, a Grateful Dead concert-specific mobile reference app. Dead Shows offers set lists for every concert the band ever played, plus individual song, venue, and other stats, guest artists, and more. 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This has been Grateful Dead Hour number 1967. Thank you for your kind attention, everybody. I'm David Gans, and I'll meet you back here next week.
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0: Georg Philipp Telemann played quite a few instruments, including Kalshadon, which is a bass member of the lute family. Berlin Academy for Ancient Music played a concerto by Telemann that featured Kalshadon and two flutes with lutenist Michael Freimuth and flutists Christoph Hunkebirth and Andrea Teinert. There's music by one of Georg Philipp Telemann's closest friends, Johann Sebastian Bach, coming up next on Sunday Baroque. You can follow Sunday Baroque on Instagram for fun throwbacks and lots of photos. We're at Sunday_Baroque.
1: Jim Ewing had to get his foot amputated after a climbing accident. But thanks to a new procedure, his prosthetic feels like it's his real foot.
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0: 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Johann Sebastian Bach and Georg Philipp Telemann were good friends. They not only respected one another as musicians, they had a genuine personal relationship. Bach asked Telemann to be godfather to his son Carl Friedrich Emanuel. Violinist Rachel Barton Pine and harpsichordist Jory Vinoker are also close friends, and that was evident when I interviewed them. 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And this is one of their friendly musical conversations over a sonata by Bach.

0: Barton Pine and her friend, harpsichordist Jory Vinokur, played the first sonata by Johann Sebastian Bach for violin and harpsichord. 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
0: 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At 18, George Frederick Handel took a job playing violin and harpsichord in the Hamburg Opera Orchestra. Soon after, he also composed his first opera, Almira, Queen of Castile. It premiered in January 1705, a few weeks short of his 20th birthday. This is the suite from Almira.

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1: This is Sunday Baroque. I'm Suzanne Bona. What does it mean to be a trailblazer? A trailblazing musician could be someone who experiments with unusual techniques on a musical instrument. Or maybe it's a composer who experiments with a new instrument. Or it can even be a young woman who follows her passion for music from inside the walls of a convent in 17th century Italy. Today, you'll hear music by all of these trailblazers.

0: Violinist Andrew Manzi and harpsichordist Richard Egar played Heinrich Bieber's 15th Mystery Sonata, subtitled The Coronation. This is Sunday Baroque.
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0: 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I spoke with him a while back about the mandolin. 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This is Avi Avital as the soloist with Il Giardino Armonico. They're playing a concerto by a composer who was born right at the end of the Baroque era, looking ahead into the classical era, Giovanni Paisiello.

0: Avi Avatel was mandolin soloist with the Italian early music group Il Giardino Armonico, playing a mandolin concerto written by Giovanni Paisiello. 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
1: 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Ross Anderson of The Atlantic on what might be the next frontier of mosquito control. 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

0: Horn player Adam Friedrich played the horn concerto in E-flat by Christoph Förster with the Franz Liszt Chamber Orchestra conducted by Janosch Rolla. 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

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I know, I know, I know, I know, I know, I know, I know, I know, I know, I know, I know, I know, I know, I know, I know, I know, I know, I know, I know, I know, I know, I know, I know, I know, I know, I know, I know, I know, I know, I know, I know, I know, I know, I know, I know, I know, I know, I know, I know, I know, I know, I know, I know, I know, I know, I know, I know, I know, I know, I know, I know, I know, I know, I know, I know, I know, I know, I know, I know, I know, I know, I know, I know, I know, I know, I know, I know, I know, I know, I know, I know, I know, I know, I know, I know, I know, I know, I know, I know, I know, I know, I know, I know, I know, I know, I know, I know, I know, I know, I know, I know, I know, I know, I know, I know, I know, I know, I know, I know, I know, I know,

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hey, hey, hey, hey, hey, hey, hey, hey, hey, hey, hey, hey, hey, hey, hey, hey, hey, hey, hey, hey, hey, hey, hey, hey, hey, hey, hey, hey, hey, hey, hey, hey, hey, hey, hey, hey, hey, hey, hey, hey, hey, hey, hey, hey, hey, hey, hey, hey, hey, hey, hey, hey, hey, hey, hey, hey, hey, hey, hey, hey, hey, hey, hey, hey, hey, hey, hey, hey, hey, hey, hey, hey, hey, hey, hey, hey, hey, hey, hey, hey, 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

0: the song. 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If you're being asked to compose a song, do something special for that song, he told me. And I asked him, what do you mean by that? Go in a sweat. Go in a sweat before you make a song for that person, the one he wants you to make a song for him. That's what I do. When somebody asks me to make a song for him, I go in a sweat first. I have to ask the drum, the creator, to give me a song. It's like all of a sudden, it's like that all of a sudden that song comes up with nowhere. And maybe in my dreams. That's what I do when I compose a song, a special song.
1: Yeah.

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3: Yes, yes, you're tuned in to Soul Deluxe with me, Byron Fenix. Getting things started off with a jazz version of a band I think we all know. Turn it up. This is Soul Deluxe.

0: poem in you. You have a poem here. You have a poem here. You have a poem here.
1: You're in the mix with Pyronicky.
0: And it was inspired. It was inspired by some whiteys on the moon. So I want to give credit where credit is due. All right. That's it.

A rat done bit my sister Nell with Whitey on the moon. Her face and arms began to swell, and Whitey's on the moon. I can't pay no doctor bills, but Whitey's on the moon. 10 years from now, I'll be paying still while Whitey's on the moon. You know, the man just upped my rent last night, cause Whitey's on the moon. No hot water, no toilets, no lights, but Whitey's on the moon. I wonder why he's upping me, cause Whitey's on the moon. Well, I was already giving him 50 a week, and now Whitey's on the moon. Taxes taking my whole damn check. The junkies make me a nervous wreck. The price of food is going up. And as if all that crap wasn't enough, a rat done bit my sister Nell with Whitey on the moon. Her face and arms began to swell, and Whitey's on the moon. Was all that money I made last year for Whitey on the moon? How come I ain't got no money here? Whitey's on the moon. You know, I just about had my fill of Whitey on the moon. I think I'll send these doctor bills, air mail special. To Whitey on the moon.

Disco Grooves. Started things off with Medline, jazz version of Tribe Called Quest, and then into Gil Scott-Heron,

Yeah, as things get rough out in the world, it is very therapeutic to come in here and play some music. Big up to all the DJs that have shows before and after me on their local stations. Give me shout outs. Much love. And to all those listeners that listen week in, week out, listening for something different, actually. That's what we try to bring, the underground to you. And we're going to take a little break, so don't go anywhere. More Soul Deluxe coming after these messages. And remember, Soul Deluxe is a production of Radio Phoenix and Native Voice One. Send them some love. And don't go anywhere.

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1: Uh-huh.
0: Yeah, but he's just letting you know you did good.
1: Bear hug from Smokey Bear. 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

Welcome back to the Underground. This is Soul Deluxe, taking you on a musical journey through the Underground and everywhere else around the world. Starting things off with Hipster Trio, Buzz and In Love. That's a good feeling, isn't it? Hope the music finds you in a good place. And let's get into this.

Yeah. Sounding great. This is Mental Overdrive. Mathira Kalimba. And as we do, taking it all over the place. Goes out to all those people who say they listen to everything and they only listen to the top 40. I feel sorry for y'all. So much good music out there. And it's the DJ's job to bring it to you. So if you ain't hearing anything like this out there, DJ isn't doing his job.

And of course, if you want to reach me, Soul Deluxe on Instagram, also on Facebook. We've been doing this for, say, over 10 years. And I see online there are other Soul Deluxes out there. Where were the original?

0: 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Is that my echo? Is that my echo? Give me the straight room. Is that my echo? Give me the straight room. Is that my echo? Give me the straight room. Is that my echo? Give me the straight room. Is that my echo? Give me the straight room.
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Wow, how time flies when you're having fun. Lost track of time, got into the mix a little too much. In the background, it is Peggy Goo with Hanjan.

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And that's going to wrap another edition of Soul Deluxe. 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Hit me up on Instagram, Soul Deluxe. I always hate talking over vocals. Sorry, Peggy. But remember, this is a production of Radio Phoenix and Native Voice One. Please send them some love. They're always putting me on and allowing you to hear me. Big up to them. And until next time.

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1: The LA-based Persian rocker Chloe Starr with her latest single You Say, getting us into this incredible hour of listening today on the mainstream. Now, scano, bret maybe ni gyaso on gwenyo enki chocheto. Now, scano, hait gwa, aga jengwa, gat ni goyo, tiyo wanza gwego, nangan wanisa de, hate wanisa ge, heodok. I hope there are good minds everywhere today and every day and all the time in between. If it's your first time joining the listening, I'm glad you're here. And if you're a long-time listener, you've got my heart. And as always, try and stick around for the entire time. We'll be listening to music from Parlor Greens, their instrumental and retro-sounding take on a Dolly Parton classic. That's all I'll say right now. We'll also be enjoying a new one from Worm Stew. Kendresa, a new track to get into the rotation, in addition to Joy Harjo, one from Cochimea, and this new one from Fairbanks, Alaska residents Casey Smith. The Casey Smith Project released Can't Pick Up the Phone April 17th, and it's about struggling with alcohol addiction and the emotional fallout of a past relationship. I'll also have you know that this incredible new song did come by way of submission. So, again, stick around for more details as to how you can get your originally recorded music in for consideration as well. Turn it up and sing along, and I'll be back before you know it on the mainstream.

Matzo and the Tewa teaming up for Blame, a track found on the Lakota singer-songwriter's Pleasure album today on the Mainstream. We also heard a great story from Beatrice Deer's latest album, Inuit Legend. That was The Bear. And before that, for the first time, we heard Fairbanks, Alaska resident Casey Smith with Can't Pick Up the Phone, a single released in April and a great new track in the rotation. I'm glad you're here. I'm Brett Mabee, and if you're joining for the first time, welcome to this newly reimagined Mainstream that puts Indigenous representation front and center. And that's part of the fun I get to have with these great songs and music, and of course with you. If you're just now getting here or find that you're going to have to step away from listening on the AM/FM frequencies, get caught back up a few different ways, including mainstreamradio.net. And I'd also like to respectfully remind you that you're always welcome to give me a call, not too much, at 1-888-362-9970. The full number for all things Turtle Island Tunes Full Moon Radio LLC. Of course, and once again, the parent company of the Mainstream with Brett Mabee, Gyno, my one-hour syndicated weekly Indigenous musician spotlight show, and the Full Moon Radio, my 24/7 Indigenous music digital playground where we get to have a lot of fun. I have live streams coming soon and a lot more details, so as always, stick around. Before the hour is officially up, music from Molly Obomswin and Magdalena Abrego, who, of course, record as Dear Lady. Later on is Skip Waiters, one from Alabama Shakes, and helping us to wind down this first 30 minutes is the LA/Long Beach, California indie pop folk trio, Worm Stew. I recently got there spinning into the rotation, and I've been spinning it ever since. From their last days of Loma, turn it up and sing along, and don't go anywhere. We're just getting going on the Mainstream.

Put down that bag of potato chips, that white bread, that bottle of pop. Turn off that cell phone, computer, and remote control. Open the door, then close it behind you. Take a breath offered by friendly winds. They travel the earth gathering essences of plants to clean. Give it back with gratitude. If you sing, it will give your spirit lift to fly to the stars' ears and back. Acknowledge this earth who has cared for you since you were a dream planting itself precisely within your parents' desire. Let your moccasin feet take you to the encampment of the guardians who have known you before time, who will be there after time. They sit before the fire that has been there without time. Let the earth stabilize your post-colonial insecure jitters. Be respectful of the small insects, birds, and animal people who accompany you. Ask their forgiveness for the harm we humans have brought down upon them. Don't worry. The heart knows the way. Though there may be high-rises, interstates, checkpoints, armed soldiers, massacres, wars, and those who will despise you because they despise themselves. The journey might take you a few hours, a day, a year, a few years, 100, 1,000, or even more. Watch your mind. Without training, it might run away and leave your heart for the immense human feast set by the thieves of time. Do not hold regrets. When you find your way to the circle, to the fire kept burning by the keepers of your soul, you will be welcomed. You must clean yourself with sage, cedar, or other healing plant. Cut the ties you have to failure and shame. Let go the pain you are holding in your mind, your shoulders, your heart, all the way to your feet. Let go the pain of your ancestors to make way for those who are heading in our direction. Ask for forgiveness. Call upon the help of those who love you. Call your spirit back. It may be caught in corners and creases of shame, judgment, and human abuse. You must call in a way that your spirit will want to return. Speak to it as you would a beloved child. Welcome your spirit back from its wandering. It may return in pieces and tatters. Gather them together. They will be happy to be found after being lost for so long. Your spirit will need to sleep a while after it is bathed and given clean clothes. Now you can have a party. Invite everyone you know who loves and supports you. Keep room for those who have no place else to go. Make a giveaway. And remember, keep the speeches short. Then you must do this. Help the next person find their way through the dark.

Oh, Escano, I'm Brett Mabee, and we find ourselves at the halfway point of this hour's broadcast. And before going any further, a shout out to friends who were dialed in to KTRL, a part of Tarleton State University in and around Stephenville, Texas, tuned in to 90.5 FM. 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Drop her a line at nola@nv1.org. Skip Waiters before this hour is through. Later, Bill Miller, in addition to one from Coach Maya. Right now is a Jamaican singer who comes from a powerhouse musical family. You might recall that protege was born to singer and lawyer Lorna Bennett, famous for her 1972 hit Breakfast in Bed, and Mike Olivier, a former calypso singer from St. Vincent and the Grenadines. His cousin is also legendary producer Don Corleone, who happens to be one of Jamaica's most influential producers. Turn It Up with Protégé's In Your Corner, released on Ineffable Records, and a great track in the rotation that'll keep you grooving on the mainstream.

Skip Waiters, Changes, bringing that block and my time with you to an end. Before that was Otros Mundos from Cochimea, and it was Protégé's In Your Corner as we trotted around the globe for that great block of music. I'm sad that our time has come to an end, but the good news is we should be able to do this again before you know it. Check those listings for the next time you can dial in on your favorite AM/FM station. I know I'm sounding redundant right now, but I do truly love the magic of radio, and that's why I invite you to join me here. But if you, like a lot of others, do enjoy the convenience of the postmodern digital age, you can always check out the full show archive and listen at your own whim 24/7 from the device of your choice at mainstreamradio.net. Before the hour is officially up, one from Indigenous musician legend Bill Miller. I put him right up there with my late dear friend Joanne Shenandoah. They're two of the most celebrated singers in Indian country, and you'll have to stick around for one from him. Also Alabama Shakes, but not before this new one from Kendresa. Turn it up with this May 11th release. It's Rain in July that I leave you with on the mainstream. Sing along and have some fun today on the mainstream.

Hey, I'm Jared Ewey, the host of Yonder Radio. Each week, we bring you rural conversations with national reach. This week, no different. Caitlin McConnell goes to Des Arc, Missouri, a town devastated by a tornado last year, and now she talks about their journey of survival. We also take a trip around the world with travel writer Rolf Potts, talks about representing rural places, and we have a hoot at an owl festival. I'm sorry, it needed to be said. Pride Month also is June, and our daily Yonder data reporter Sarah Malott talks about representation in data sets. Donna Callender wraps some advice in warmth about the U.S. Postal Service. It's very important. And even bigger, the Supreme Court talking about birthright citizenship. Our friends at ICT bring us a conversation about what this will do to the Native American community. And our featured artist is Nico Albert Williams, an indigenous musician who I think she and her band may have invented the genre of indigenous sludge metal. If you've never heard it, well, we've got it at Yonder Radio.

0: This is Yonder Radio. How are you doing? My name is Jared Ewe. I'll be your host. These are rural conversations with national reach, and we appreciate you being part of the crew. Coming up today, we have some insight on postmarks, like the stamp on your envelope. That's very important. We're going to have that could help you in your life. We will mention Leo DiCaprio twice. We could turn this into a mild buzz drinking game. Every time you hear Leo DiCaprio, that happens. And also a musical guest that involves sludge metal. That's all on the way on Yonder Radio. But first, from the Daily Yonder Newsroom, it is the Daily Yonder News editor, Jan Patalski. What is happening in rural America?
1: Hi, Jared. We're starting today with the Ohio Newsroom. That brings a story about Wright State University. That's an Ohio institution that just received $2.5 million in grant money from the U.S. Department of Ed to develop a program to educate folks, both the educators and the students, on AI fundamentals. They specifically want to develop a curriculum around best practices and basic fundamentals, focusing on rural schools.
0: All right, Jan, hear me out. A new old McDonald that goes AI, AIO. All right, maybe that didn't hit, but I felt it was pretty good.
1: No, it was really good. I loved it.
0: Okay, no, I feel better about it. I will be singing it to myself throughout the day. From ProPublica, Alaska's deteriorating schools, what is the story?
1: ProPublica brings us an article about how Alaska will more than triple its funding for school construction and maintenance this coming budget year. The legislation was just passed. However, it still is awaiting Governor Mike Dunleavy's signature. If signed, it will allocate $148 million toward that cause, which is up from $40 million in the fiscal year of 2026. It's of interest to us because the worst conditions are found among rural schools, which also often double as emergency shelters. Now, it's obviously good news. However, we need to remember that despite this infusion of cash, that only covers about 13% of the total Alaska school needs for maintenance.
0: So not near enough. And from AP via KFF Health News, ICE detainees, medical neglect.
1: Yes, AP and KFF conducted this investigation into this story. You know, I'm not going to be bringing too many details about it. I just wanted our listeners to pay attention to this one. It focuses on hundreds of detainees across at least 33 states who allege in federal lawsuits that the immigration detention facilities continuously failed to provide them with medical help and medical care that they need. In particular, they said they didn't get medications on time or at all. And among the conditions listed, they named high blood pressure, diabetes, depression, epilepsy, Parkinson's, and HIV. It's important to remember that those legal proceedings towards those detainees are in vast majority civil, not criminal. And overall, it involves hundreds of thousands of people having been detained over the past several months.
0: Jan Patalski, bringing news and often necessary introspection. Thank you so much.
1: Thank you, Jared.
0: And that was Jan Patalski, news editor of the Daily Yonder, and now a Daily Yonder contributor in Caitlin McConnell. Now, she's all about the Ozarks and small towns, and she went to Missouri to see a town that was struck by a tornado last year. She visits Des Arc and the Des Arc Museum and Community Center, which is one of the buildings that's still standing. It was all created to preserve the history of the town, and now we get to hear about its present. Caitlin McConnell is here. She wrote Ozark's Notebook. After a tornado, Des Arc is down but not out. And Caitlin, you open this up and you say, Des Arc's better days flutter in minds like ghosts, popping up in personal memories and via Google Maps. And wow, that is stark, because landmarks that had been in Des Arc, Missouri, are not there anymore. Talk about that.
2: It's a really heart-wrenching moment for this community, which is really in a very rural part of Missouri. I had actually never been to Des Arc until I did this story. And so I never saw it before the tornado came through. I was on Google Maps, and the images that they have on Google Maps are from before the tornado. And it was really stark. I mean, it was actually like looking at what I would imagine a ghost would be like. here in Missouri, we deal with a lot of tornadoes and they're tragic and change life in an instant. And that's what happened here in this community, where one second it's like how it was, then one second it's not.
0: Before the tornado, what was the picture of Des Arc?
2: I got the sense that it was, you know, a thriving little town, especially in the past. It had suffered a lot of the same things that small rural communities have in terms of population decline and people moving away. But it still had a charm about it, and, you know, vintage buildings and community structures that kept people connected to their neighbors. And unfortunately, in the tornado, a lot of those things were destroyed. And so you had, you know, a sense of place that really doesn't exist in the same way that it did before. A lot of folks have moved away. Even its very small population to begin with really found a decline after the tornado because their homes were destroyed and there wasn't really maybe a reason in their mind to rebuild them in the same place anymore. It's emotional visiting a place like that. You know, you can sense the loss that has come through. And, you know, that was something that really struck me about this particular story, is the fact that this museum is still there, which the irony of that to me was just really overwhelming, because it was already the place where memories were kept. But now when you have so few places left, and it was one that survived somehow, it's managed to keep that story alive.
0: Well, let's jump to that, because there is this person who seems pretty optimistic, Jackie Brandmeier. She is running this building that's still there.
2: From her perspective, keeping the museum going is a way of keeping that memory alive. And, you know, she grew up in the town. Her family have deep connections there. And so for her, it's more, and her and the board, you know, it's not just her, but the people who run the museum, it's about preserving what they can. And adding to that story and helping keep a sense of community alive, because the museum also is a community center. They have part of it that's dedicated to birthday parties and quilting events and different things that bring people together. Yeah, I don't think that it's necessarily the goal is revitalizing the town. That's never been, you know, what I got the sense of when I talked with them. It's merely keeping the connections that exist and reminding people that this was a place, even though it doesn't look like what it used to be.
0: Yeah, there is this constant duality in your article of people being hopeful, but also tinged with the bitterness of reality. The post office says they're going to rebuild, but the locals are like, they're not going to rebuild. Every time they open the door, there's some reminder of what's actually happening as compared to what they hope might happen.
2: Yeah. And again, I don't know that, I mean, the people I talked with didn't act like they think this is going to be a lot better. I mean, I don't want to be a downer. This story is one that's of reality. It's not a matter of illusions about what's going to be better, really. It's about salvaging what's there. And I think, though, that it is parallel with so many other rural communities that don't suffer tornadoes, but do suffer the decline of time and are faced with a lot of the same challenges. This way, it was just all of a sudden in a way that, you know, for most places, it's over a lot of years. Jackie, you know, she's worried that what happens to the museum if there aren't other people who step up, at, you know, over time to keep it going. This is an exceptional case, but it's really part of the story of rural America that you need people to step up and continue a story if it's going to succeed. You can't just rely on the past.
0: Very black and white situation where it went from something that was optimism and community and thriving to survival.
2: I don't want to paint this picture that Des Arc was this metropolis and like a Mayberry before this happened, because I don't get the sense that that was the case. I mean, it was definitely a quaint place from what I've seen and what I've heard, but it was a sleepy town. But it did exist. Chances of it recovering in a meaningful way is probably lower than it ever would have been in its past. And so it's more about recognizing the spirit of why people need places that are meaningful to them. What is the role of people in stepping up to keep those stories alive.
0: You are definitely the reality on the ground. I've been trying to pull you in some optimistic direction, but I think in honor of the people of Des Arc, you are just keeping it real.
2: I think that's what I try to do in all the writing I do. I mean, I'm definitely not I'm a journalist. I'm not a cheerleader. I want to celebrate the good things. And in this case, I think this is a good thing. The fact that they even feel the spirit around keeping this museum going is really important and inspiring to me. But I also think that there are hard situations that many communities face, and it helps us all to understand and sympathize, or maybe help if we can. But time is hard and time marches on, and it's something that, you know, we need to understand and realize it affects people across the country.
0: Well, if Yonder Radio is anything, it's a celebration of storytelling and journalism. And you, Caitlin, should be celebrated because your Ozark credentials run deep. We know that. And Before you go, you have to tell me about the rock picking awards you're doing.
2: Yeah, this is Ozarks Alive's latest initiative. It's launching in 2026 as a way to recognize rural Ozarkers for the work that they're doing behind the scenes to share and celebrate our culture. And so there's a series of different categories ranging from historical preservation to creative arts, music, community building, all sorts of different things. And it's going to be a nominated and application process. And then there's going to be an awards event in November to recognize them publicly. So I'm really excited about it.
0: Well, you can read Caitlin in Daily Yonder regularly and also learn more about her and the Rock Picking Awards at OzarksAlive.com. And thank you so much for going to Des Arc and sharing with us their story.
2: Oh, well, thank you for having me on to visit about it. I enjoyed it.
0: That's always a pleasure to have Caitlin's dispatches from the Ozarks on the show. And OzarksAlive.com, the Rock Picking Awards are live now. We'll have a break coming up soon, but first we have a treat for you. We know that rural music can get pigeonholed, banjo plucked, guitar strummed in the country music box. But this week, we have Nico Albert Williams, a founding member of the metal band Medicine Horse. And they're not just metal, they call their music indigenous sludge metal. She's a member of the Cherokee Nation, and after relocating to her tribe's post-removal homeland in Oklahoma, Nico embraced food as a powerful way to reconnect with her Cherokee identity and community. She's been featured on shows like Chef vs. Wild and, well, even was a chef for one of our most famous celebrities. You will hear about this and more in our conversation. A lot of times people will say to someone in just a happy interjection, they will say, "You rock," and they don't mean it. But with you, they mean it because you rock.
3: I hope so. I try to rock.
0: You're like two lives here, because here you are. You are at Burning Cedar Sovereign Wellness. This is your place. And what does it do?
3: We're an intertribal community center here in Tulsa, Oklahoma. So the city itself sits on the tribal reservation land of the Osage, Muscogee Creek, and Cherokee Nations. And I'm a citizen of the Cherokee Nation myself. We're an intertribal space with the mission of addressing like socioeconomic disparities, health disparities, cultural disconnection for the Native community, all around like land reconnection and cultural reconnection and ancestral knowledge.
0: In mere moments, you will be introduced to indigenous sludge metal. Thank you. But I wanted to get to one part of the culture, the food, because you know indigenous food well. Take us on a journey through a menu, a Nico menu. What would that feature?
3: Oh my gosh. Well, the most important thing about indigenous food is that it's always seasonal and it's tied to land. So it really depends on where you are and when you are, what that menu would look like. So right now, it's springtime in Oklahoma, and there's a huge like milk crate full of wild ramps sitting on my kitchen counter that need to be cleaned. If I were making a meal right now, it would have something to do with some beautiful wild ramps, maybe some strawberries. And strawberries are a really important food to Cherokee people culturally. All of our foods are really tied to, you know, our identity and our connection to the land. So what the land gives us in the season that it has it, and then just whatever we can be creative and make out of that.
0: Well, I believe Leonardo DiCaprio ate some of your food. Is that true?
3: He did. There was about 5 or 6 months there where I fed him every day.
0: And did you get any feedback from him?
3: He didn't fire me. I think if he didn't like it, I wouldn't have lasted very long.
0: That's true.
3: I definitely felt confident that he was enjoying what I was making. That was on the set of Killers of the Flower Moon. Yeah, I kind of just waited at home for him to get back from set from the day of shooting and would have some kind of dinner waiting. He was on a very, very strict diet at the time, trying to look a certain way for that character. And so I had very specific guidelines that I had to follow.
0: Leonardo DiCaprio is in her corner. Does that matter to you? I don't know, but it's something we should probably say. Not only are you the executive director of Burning Cedar Sovereign Wellness, I mean, you are a queen on that stage. Like, you really own the stage with your presence and your voice.
3: Thank you.
0: In your band Medicine Horse. Tell me how this came about.
3: My husband is a lifelong musician in the metal scene. You know, one of his latest projects in, you know, somewhere around like 2018, 19, was a band called She the Serpent. They were in the studio one day, and I was still in the restaurant industry at the time, and maybe it had a frustrating or stressful day. And he was like, you should just throw some background screams on this track and just see what it sounds like. And after a few really cringy, like absolutely horrible attempts, he helped me find that spot in my throat that I was looking for to scream. And it actually turned out to be pretty formidable. And I was like, oh, I kind of like this. That first band that we did together, She the Serpent, we ended up making it a dual vocal band. In our pandemic bubble was our very good friend Garrett Heck, who is an incredible songwriter, drummer, guitar player, voice of an angel, singer. Kyle, my husband, really wanted a project where he could play guitar because he'd been a vocalist for so many years.
0: There comes a time in every man's life when they want to wail on their trusty axe.
3: Yeah, he was like, I don't want to mess with being the lead vocalist anymore. That's all you now. Like, I'm pushing you out there. Man, once we started playing it and added some more personnel, it really like felt like something really special. Pursue it. So we really put together this really great team of musicians to kind of flesh everything out and bring it to life. And that's what Medicine House became.
0: Well, speaking of flesh, it sounds like someone's might be on fire in Dead Medicine.
4: These wounds are deep, don't seem to be healing. The king's falling on them, but I just keep bleeding.
0: I don't know where that's coming from. Beelzebub, are you in Nico? I mean, because there is a deep darkness to those vocals. But then I listen to you in Turning Tide, and you're like a melodic angel. How do you do that?
3: The scream part really came from Kyle coaching me and helping me find that part of my voice and in my chest. A lot of it is hereditary. Like I feel my dad coming out in there because he has this kind of booming voice. Part of that is just in me. And I need to just find the right way to control it. Finding things that need to be screamed really helps helps the delivery. You know, the work of Burning Cedar Sovereign Wellness is gentle guidance and, you know, making change by helping the community understand different ways of living and reconnecting to ancestral knowledge. And a lot of that needs to be done slowly and carefully and quietly. And then it's nice to have the opposite end of an outlet. It's good to have balance. That's one of our teachings, right? In Cherokee culture is that wellness is balance. So you have to have the light and the dark. You have to have the heavy and the light.
0: Yeah. So a girl needs an opportunity to scream. Well, look up more about Nico and you'll learn more about food you should be eating. Also the band Medicine Horse and of course, Burning Cedar Sovereign Wellness and the work you're doing there. Thank you so much for joining us today.
3: Yeah, it's been a pleasure. Thank you for reaching out. This was fun.
0: That was Nico Albert Williams with the band Medicine Horse. You can listen to the band wherever you stream music and learn more about Nico's other less scream-filled work at burningcedar.org. Well, we have more music after the break, but coming up, important information about postmarks. We're going to bring in our second Leo DiCaprio adjacent person. And one more order of business, though. The first trivia clue. We'll give you three clues in total, then reveal the answer at the end of the show. The answer to this week's trivia clue is an upcoming celebration held every summer since 1979 in rural Massac County, Illinois. And we have more clues coming up on Yonder Radio.

0: The Outer Radio Rural Conversations with National Reach. My name is Jared Ewey. I'm your host, which means I'm like that giddy kid who won't stop sharing things with you. And right now, we have a conversation between Daily Yonder reporter Susanna Brown and Rolf Potts. He's a travel writer based in rural Kansas, and he's written many books, most notably Vagabonding, An Uncommon Guide to the Art of Long-Term World Travel. Rolf was last on Yonder Radio talking about representation of Kansas on screen. Now he's here talking to Susanna about travel writing at a meta level and how you write about places around the world, especially rural locations. Here's Susanna with Rolf.
1: So with writing and your travels, how has it shaped the way you think about who is telling a place's story?
2: Yeah, well, by definition, travel writers are outsiders who aren't speaking for a place so much as addressing that they are in a liminal space, addressing that they're outsiders and sort of making sense of that place for their home audience. And travel writing is a sort of a complicated genre because there's a very strong consumer-oriented side to it that isn't really about culturally making sense about a place so much as sort of giving people vacation ideas and maybe talking about what they might be able to eat there or where they might be able to stay or interesting festivals that they can go there. I like to think that I'm more in the literary tradition of travel writing that's more of an inquiry into place and sort of trying to understand those places through the lens of the people that live there. So travel writing is a genre with a very long and complicated history as a genre, but I'm a big believer in it. I think that a lot of bad travel writing is writing that makes broad generalizations based on brief experiences, and it doesn't really consider that local people might be telling stories about themselves. Being from Kansas, as I am, a place where most tourists don't go, and where sometimes people come to this place, Kansas, with stereotypes about what they might find there, I think that's made me more sensitive as a travel writer to places that might have less of diversity of expectation when traveling there.
1: Yeah. Would you say you think differently about travel writing when you are talking about a rural place, when you're writing about a rural place?
2: Yes. I think even through the consumer lens of travel writing, you can go to any big city and have a rundown of, you know, microbreweries to go to or theater festivals or something like that. Whereas rural places, unless they have a landmark that is specifically going to bring there, oftentimes, readers don't know, or even editors don't know, why this place should be centered, why it should be important. I'd like to think that one of my powers as a travel writer is a person who's come from a fairly provincial part of the United States, and so I'm attuned to provincial parts of other places. You have the right attitude. I mean, there's places to eat in rural places. There's local culture. There could even be local plays or drama or sports or music. It's just on a different scale, and sometimes it's a lot more rewarding because you're outside of that consumer expectation. I was raised by a couple of school teachers, and they taught me that the best thing you can be is curious. And so that, hopefully, I don't want to be too self-congratulatory, but hopefully I am the kind of travel writer who is attuned to the sorts of things in rural places that other people might miss because they're used to urban places.
1: So you also think a lot about film and media representation and how media can become the dominant image of a place. So through this understanding and your travel writing, can you talk a bit about how does that affect tourism, for better or for worse?
2: Years ago, when I was an early travel writer, I wrote a story about a movie that was filming in Thailand called The Beach, starring Leonardo DiCaprio. And it was so interesting to see that happening. I was actually an extra in that movie. I got fired.
1: Oh, whoa.
2: As an extra because they realized I was a journalist and they didn't want me to write something salacious about Leo.
1: That's amazing.
2: One of the ironies I realized was that the producers went to Thailand. They found a beach in Thailand that fit the story, but then they decided it didn't quite look like Thailand enough. So they planted a bunch of coconut palms there to make the beach in Thailand look more like what they thought a beach in Thailand should look like. And so I think this happens a lot. Mutiny on the Bounty, when producers went to Tahiti to shoot Mutiny on the Bounty, they brought some white sand from New Jersey to make the beaches look more like what they thought beaches should look like. And so this is a common thing. And then sometimes the tourist industries in places are built on movies that aren't even about those places. Like King's Landing in Game of Thrones is filmed in Dubrovnik, but Dubrovnik is not part of Game of Thrones. But tourists in hordes go to Dubrovnik because they love Game of Thrones. The same reason people go to Petra in Jordan because they love Indiana Jones and The Last Crusade. Tourism and travel has a weird relationship with movies. And from the very beginning of my travel writing career, it's been something I've been thinking about.
1: Yeah, I think it probably leads to a lot of disappointed tourists who are going to a Thai beach that they think, you know, they saw a version with Leo there, and maybe when they go to that Thai beach, it's not going to look like what they imagined.
2: Well, for starters, because they'll see 200 other tourists who have the same fantasy, right?
1: How has your work on understanding representations in media and all these

0: there? How can you surprise yourself by a place? Just travel in local economies. Take the buses that local people take. Take the ferries that local people take. Eat at restaurants where local people eat. And the secret is to look where a place that's full of diners, right? Mm. I remember I was in Bukittinggi, Sumatra once, and like TripAdvisor had recommended this place to eat rendang. And I walked through this crowded market looking for the rendang restaurant. And when I got there, it had just opened. It was empty and I was the only person there. And the rendang didn't taste that well. And then I walked back through this crowded market and it's like, oh my God, I'm in a market full of local people eating delicious food. And I followed TripAdvisor instead of my own nose and eyes. And so I'm a big fan of finding that local economy wherever you go.
1: Yes, follow your nose and eyes and also Rolf's writing. And that's how you will get to the places you should be. Where can people find your work?
0: RolfPost.com. 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You can find links to all of my books. And you can find a little window into my career.
1: Thank you for all of your travel writing and your thoughts for Yonder Radio.
0: I'm happy to talk to you today.
2: That was Susanna Brown with Rolf Potts. You can find more about his work at RolfPotts.com. And that's R-O-L-F and P-O-T-T-S.com. Now it's time for another song from Nico Albert Williams. She's in the band Medicine Horse. Now, their song She, which we're about to play, is over 6 minutes. So if you're looking for an epic jam, well, they've got it. Here, we're going to play some of it. Here's She on Yonder Radio.

0: That was She by Medicine Horse. You can find more of Nico and the band on Instagram at MedicineHorse918. Well, June is Pride Month, and today we're bringing you a conversation between Daily Yonder reporter Alana Newman and Sarah Millott. Sarah is a data reporter for the Daily Yonder, and here's Sarah and Alana talking about why data is important for representation and what it means to be queer in rural areas.
1: So, Sarah Millott, you and I are both queer people who have lived in rural America. Why was it important for you personally to look into the data on queer people in rural America?
2: In my newsletter, The Rural Index, I like to write about things that are of personal interest to me. I was sort of curious for Pride Month if I could do an issue that was specifically about any existing data that could capture rural queer people. My first thought was that there are a lot of stereotypes about where queer people live and who they are, and I wanted to see where the data bucked the stereotypes and maybe where it confirmed them. And, you know, I was not surprised to find that there's like not a lot of good data on rural queer people. And so, you know, some of the sources that I did find that captured good data on queer people either didn't break it out by geography or by a small enough scale geography that we could analyze for a rural analysis. I found some census data at the county level about same-sex couples. There are huge margins of error. It's really hard to sometimes capture reliable data on small populations because it could be hard to get a representative sample size. When you add in

0: another small population on top of rural, which is queerness, you get an extra small sample size. And so that makes things really difficult.
1: There are reasons why people might not self-disclose their identity, especially in a national survey. So this all kind of leads to a misrepresentation of how queer rural America actually is. We know that queer people live in rural America. We see them, we tell their stories, we are them. But also data becomes one of the ways that we allocate resources as a country, as a state. So can you talk about some of the risks of being overlooked because of not being represented in data like this?
0: One of the important parts about data collection is that it is really important when it comes to the allocation of resources and to gaining policy attention. Representation is important, and one way that we can represent queer Americans is to identify where they are and how many there are and what they value. But this topic is a black hole a little bit, especially when you overlap queer and rural, two areas that seem to be lacking in the appropriate data needed to make policy decisions and resource decisions, and even for organizations to like write grant reports, like asking for money to say, hey, this is the population that we're serving. Like, we need to be able to describe the places that we live and serve. That's why data is important for democracy and representation.
1: Thank you so much, Sarah, for coming on and chatting with me about this. It's June and it's Pride Month, and let's go celebrate.
0: Thanks, Alana.
2: That was Sarah Malott and Alana Newman. Sarah is the author of Rural Index, a data newsletter that brings a new interesting map or graph to your inbox every other week. Data geeks rejoice. We have Sarah Malott. If you're looking to celebrate Pride in rural America, there are events happening all over the country. Lost River Pride takes place in Lost City, West Virginia on June 13th. Small Town Pride happens in Spencer, Massachusetts on June 27th. Durango, Colorado has Pride celebrations from June 24th through the 28th. And we want to hear how you're celebrating Pride. Send us an email at info@yonderradio.com and share your story. Next up, our regular contributor, Donna Kellner. Here's a story about one of our favorite institutions, the United States Postal Service.
3: A new Postal Service rule took effect last December. It didn't change existing postal operations or postmarking practices, but it clarified something important. Specifically, a postmark confirms only that a mail piece was in the possession of the Postal Service on the marked date. That postmark is generally applied at the first automated processing center a piece of mail passes through. For many of us who live and work in rural areas, a piece of mail might take two or more days to reach that first automated processing center. I live more than 50 miles from one of those. That center sends one truck a day to my local post office. It arrives in the morning, carrying mail for carriers to deliver. That truck picks up the previous day's collection of outgoing mail. And after that truck unloads at the regional automated processing center, that's when most of our mail gets postmarked. So if I put a bill payment in my mailbox and the carrier picks it up today, it won't get beyond my local post office until tomorrow at the earliest. It's in postmark limbo, out of my control, but not yet acknowledged as in U.S. Postal Service possession. Putting mail in a rural mailbox with the flag up, even several days ahead of a deadline, may not be worth the risk when the date on a postmark matters. That includes tax returns, absentee ballots, bill payments, legal documents. Anything where an automated postmark applied after a deadline could cost you a penalty or cause you heartache. So take time-sensitive mail to the counter at your local post office. Request a free hand-stamped manual postmark with the current date. Watch them apply it in your presence. Thank the clerk who applies it. They're probably proud to do so, because a postmark that bears the name of your town is a celebration of a rural community, and there's no substitute for a hand-stamped manual postmark when the date counts. This is Donna Kellner from 45 Degrees North for Yonder Radio.
2: Well, we're about to take a quick break, but first, we'll give you the second clue to this week's trivia. Over the years, this festival has featured dozens of celebrity guests, including Noel Neal, Margot Kidder, Elizabeth Tulloch, Tyler Hoechlin, and Tom Welling. If you're like me, you may have known one of the people listed there, but they're all people who have gained some notoriety being part of the subject of this festival. Coming up, we got Frankie Fellegi on the way. Oh, and in a world of bloviating about politics, especially birthright citizenship, which has come up, there's one conversation that we probably should have had a long time ago, and ICT delivers that on the way on Yonder Radio.

0: Yonder Radio, Rural Conversations with National Reach. Hi, I'm Jared Ewe, and get to bring you some insightful conversation. Trump's day one birthright citizenship executive order made it to the Supreme Court. And today we're bringing you a conversation between Polly Deniclaw, the Mountain West correspondent for ICT, and Matthew Fletcher, the University of Michigan Federal Indian Law professor. Let's take a listen. Here's Polly.
1: Matthew, the first question that I have is, can you please talk a little bit about the recent Supreme Court case and what question is before the court?
2: Well, the court had oral argument recently, and the issue there has to do with first day Trump administration executive order, ostensibly attempting to strip people of birthright citizenship. Birthright citizenship is the rule under the 14th Amendment that states if you are born within the exterior boundaries of the United States, you're automatically a citizen.
1: Justice Gorsuch asked a very pointed question about whether or not Native Americans would be considered birthright citizens. So could you talk a little bit more about that?
2: Section 2 states that there are these individuals within the United States called Indians not taxed. And the question that Justice Gorsuch asked the attorney for the United States was, does that provision somehow limit the ability to of Indian people to become citizens automatically by virtue of the fact that they were born within the exterior boundaries of the United States? Simply put, are American Indians automatically citizens under the birthright citizenship rule? And unfortunately for everybody really involved, the United States attorney basically said, I don't really know. I have to think about it some more. Really, the background there is that there is an 1883 United States Supreme Court case about a guy named John Elk, who basically said he'd given up his tribal membership, he'd given up his relations with the tribe, his treaty rights, and he wanted to vote in an election with the United States. The jurisdiction in which he was located was Nebraska, and they said, no, you're an Indian unless Congress passes a law explicitly granting citizenship to you or individuals in your classification. And the Supreme Court affirmed that decision, basically saying that unless Congress passes a law granting citizenship to Indians, they are not citizens under the birthright citizenship provision.
1: And so this current case that is going through the Supreme Court, what impact could it have, you know, clarifying that?
2: That's a good question. My sense is from reviewing the transcripts and the briefing that a majority of the Supreme Court is going to strike down the executive order first, primarily because Congress actually passed a law at some point in the past granting citizenship to individuals who are born within the United States. This is sort of related to the Dreamers Act, where children born to non-citizens inside the United States are extended citizenship. So it sounds to me like the court is actually going to punt away the question about the core question about birthright citizenship under the interpretation of the 14th Amendment. But when that happens, I'm 100% sure, 99% sure the Trump administration will just try to figure out a different way to do the same thing. I strongly suspect, based on the oral argument, that there's not a majority on the court for restricting birthright citizenship. But there are a couple, there's a provision in the first section of the 14th Amendment referencing persons under the jurisdiction of the United States, and sort of reads, anybody born within the exterior boundaries and who is under the jurisdiction of the United States is a citizen of the United States. And so there's a lot of discussion about what under the jurisdiction of the United States means. And the Elk case and some framers of the 14th Amendment way back in the 1860s and early 1870s opined that Indian people are not under the jurisdiction of the United States because their loyalties lie with an Indian tribe. Actually, the discussion back in that era, which is more than 150 years ago, was a tad more racist and tended to focus on things like whether an Indian person was civilized, whether they spoke English, whether they went to a Christian church or something to that effect. But fundamentally, the question of jurisdiction is kind of an interesting one. I don't really think personally that the court is going to delve down the road and say that Indian people are not citizens because they're not under the jurisdiction of the United States. Anybody who lives on an Indian reservation right now fully knows they're under the jurisdiction of the United States one way or another. We have a colonizer and they have sticky fingers, let's just say that. I really would like to see Elk V. Wilkins just completely eradicated from the face of the planet. I'm 99% sure that case is just dead wrong. Indian people born within the United States are absolutely citizens of the United States. And just because some U.S. Supreme Court case interpreted the Indians Not Tax Clause, which is not even in the birthright citizenship part of the 14th Amendment, to mean that Indian people don't have birthright citizenship is just flat wrong. But I don't know that the court will actually ever do that. They don't even need to touch that case if they do these things correctly. But you just never know with these guys. It just takes five votes to change everything.
1: Matthew, can you talk a little bit about what the next process is for this case for folks who may not know?
2: It's going to take until the end of the court's regular session, probably the end of June, for the court to issue an opinion. If I'm right and the other prognosticators are right, the court will probably strike down the executive order, at which point, assuming that happens, I assume the Trump administration will then either seek some sort of repeal of that one federal statute that grants citizenship or just try to reorient its executive order to try to bring the issue up again through the court system. And then in a few years, we might have to do this whole thing all over again. In a lot of respects, this is a big giant smoke show from the politicos and the Trump administration. For them, it doesn't really matter if they win or lose as on a political matter. They're just trying to stake a claim to try to create a racial caste system under the 14th Amendment, which is actually the exact opposite of what it's intended to do.
1: Well, Matthew Fletcher, thank you so much for joining the ICT Newscast.
2: Pleased to be here. Thank you so much, Polly.
0: Thank you so much, ICT, for sharing segments of your weekly newscast with us. You can find it on their website, ictnews.org, and on YouTube. Next up, we have Frankie Falegi from Arts Midwest. She always brings us vibrant stories with great photographs. And today, it's owls.
3: It's owls. It's always owls, if you know anything about Twin Peaks.
0: That's true. Oh, wow. Twin Peaks. That's deep. Houston, Minnesota has the International Owl Center. Why were you there?
3: It's this tiny little town, 1,000 people. And there are actually more owl artworks in this town than people.
0: Okay, that's impressive. How does this happen?
3: We go back to 1996. This place started as the Nature Center in town. It's a really, really beautiful area of Minnesota. It's called the Driftless Region. And then at some point, staff acquired this owl. Actually, her name is Alice. Mm-hmm. Great horned owl. She was permanently injured. And they thought, hey, let's use her for educational purposes. And so it slowly transformed into this place of education and programming for kids and adults and just community building around teaching people about owls and how to protect them.
0: But then it becomes a global phenomena. What is this bridge that takes them from Houston to the world?
3: So when you acquire an owl, you naturally have to host her a hatch day party. We love birthdays. This whole art festival started as a hatch day party for this great horned owl, Alice. One of the people at the Owl Center said, hey, we'll make this coloring page and kids can submit some artwork, like color in the lines, color pencil and whatnot. And then they started offering a prize to the art that came the furthest away. And so people from across the state started participating, people from across the country. And when this happened, they're like, actually, we probably should just do original art instead of a coloring page. And that started taking off. They started getting more and more and more from across the world, especially Australia and Indonesia, because that's actually as far away as you can get from Houston, Minnesota. And then around 2019, they noticed that one of the participants posted their art for the contest on one of Russia's biggest social media networks. And they went from like 400 entries a year to 4,000.
0: And this is all Alice the Owl. She did this.
3: It was all Alice the Owl. And the kids don't necessarily have to make artwork of Alice the Owl. They can be anything that is owl inspired. So there's, you know, any kids from anywhere from zero actually to age 18 can submit their own artwork as long as parents don't help them and AI doesn't help them. It's a whole weekend festival once a year in the spring / late winter. And folks get together to celebrate owls. They build nesting boxes. The owl art is displayed across not just the Owl Center, but also local art galleries. They're displayed in storefronts across town. The little street poles that usually have the city banners are replaced with artwork by these kids of owls. It's really cool.
0: This is what every organization wants to have happen, that have their passion go global and help the entire community. And that's what has happened here in Houston, Minnesota. And we know about it because of Frankie Flaggy. And one day, Arts Midwest, you're going to have your big viral moment. Maybe it's people drawing pictures of Frankie and celebrating her on her birthday.
3: Please don't do
0: for
3: that.
0: Delivering these incredible stories. Well, thank you so much for coming by.
3: Absolutely. This was such a joy.
0: That was Frankie Flaggy from Arts Midwest with a fun story about a festival to celebrate owls. And now, I know you've been on the edge of your seat for this one. I have one more trivia clue for you before the answer is revealed. Here's the final clue. The festival celebrates truth, justice, and the American way, as represented by one of our country's favorite on-screen aliens. Are you ready? The answer is the Superman celebration in Metropolis, Illinois. Today, we have a special guest to bring us the answer to our trivia question. Journalist and author Keith Roysden, who I should say has a new book out now, Seven Angels. But this isn't why you're here today. Tell us about this celebration that takes place in Metropolis, Illinois.
4: Well, Metropolis, Illinois, for a town of about 6,000 people at the very southern tip of Illinois, is fun, especially this time of year, because they do an annual Superman celebration. It brings 10,000, 20,000 people to town. They go to the Superman Museum, which has 75,000 pieces of Superman accoutrement and ephemera. And there's a 15-foot statue in a town square, which is just made for selfies. The city in real life was founded in 1839, so 99 years before Jerry Siegel and Joe Shuster invented Superman. And at some point in the 1970s, the Illinois legislature designated Metropolis, Illinois, officially as Superman's hometown.
0: In a super heroic effort, the local Metropolisans captured the moment.
4: They even renamed the newspaper in the town Metropolis after the Daily Planet. It's the Metropolis Planet.
0: Oh, you can't top that commitment.
4: They're all in.
0: Keith Roysden, journalist for decades, can we say?
4: Oh, God, like 1,000 years.
0: Also author with his book out now, Seven Angels. Thank you so much for apprising us on the Superman celebration in Metropolis, Illinois.
4: Thanks for having me.
0: And now it's time to, we're doing this already, say goodbye. Thank you so much for everyone who had a brush with Leo DiCaprio and then joined us for an interview during this show, and everyone else. And you can hear it again if you'd like at yonderradio.com. And you can tell us how we're doing. Simply email us info@yonderradio.com. 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Thank you for listening to Yonder Radio, a production of the Center for Rural Strategies, publisher of the Daily Yonder. I'm your host, Jared Ewe. Thanks to Don Castle and the Tennessee Sheiks, Steph Gunno and the Lone Tones, Quincy Ponfair, Leo Pozell, and Tim Marima for the great music. Our editor and producer is Susanna Brown. This episode was also produced by Alana Newman with additional support from Anya Petron-Slepian and Julia Tilton. Our executive producer is Joel Cohen. The executive in charge of production is Adam Georgie. Yonder Radio, rural conversations with national reach.

0: 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Stay tuned for the Global Village coming up next this afternoon. This is KSUT Ignacio, KUTE Ignacio, KDNG Durango, KUUT Farmington, KUSW Flora Vista, KPGS Pagosa Springs, and KZNM Toyoc. 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
1: Hello and welcome to the Global Village. I'm Chris Heim. It's a new month, new music time here in the Global Village when we highlight some of the best of world music new releases. We've got music from Corsica from L'Alba. Also, Fatoumata Jawara is back with a new release. And we have some Tuareg sounds courtesy of Tomacrest and lots of stuff from Brazil. We'll get things underway with some music from Seu Jorge with special guest Beck as we begin this visit to the Global Village.

Betty came by on her way. Say she had a word to say about things today.

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She lost the pain.

clock is ticking so fast now. There is no time to be wasted. Come sing the song with me now. Let's make a start. Scream your voice out.

In a live performance, as you could hear there, that is Eliana Elias, a Brazilian pianist, singer, composer, bandleader, and a new set from her called Ao Vivo. And we heard At First Sight, that's actually one of her own compositions from that new release. Eliana Elias doing that. Lots of Brazilian music in that round. We also heard Sergio Pereira, originally from Rio, based in New York now for quite a number of years, and with an eighth album out called Colors of Time, and we heard The Clock is Ticking. Sergio on guitar and also doing the vocals on that particular track. Lucas Santana in front of that from his album Brasiliano with Dance Lassude. Special guests Flavia Coelho and also Piers Ficini helping out on that tune. An album that Lucas Santana says is about language and actually the many languages of Brazil and then some of the many languages around the world that he is presenting along with a whole host of special guests that are on that new release. And we started with Seu Jorge from his album The Other Side. Special guest there too with Beck helping out on the Nick Drake classic Riverman. That's starting things out for us on this new month, new music show here in the Global Village. Short break, and actually then we'll return to Brazil, but for something a little bit different from Momo, from the new Tum Tum Tum album, and a tune called Everything You Have. See, has a different take on Brazilian music. We'll hear that when we're back in just a minute here in the Global Village.

0: New month, new music time here in the Global Village, and there's some new music from Vasilis Kostas, who plays the lauto, which is a Greek instrument in the oud family, and an album called Lena that he dedicated to his mother. Really quite an evocative and delicate set throughout. Elio Charis is the piece that we just heard from that. We also heard some music out of Spain, the Catalan group Trevol and their Folk Destrodari album. Almavar was the piece from them, a somewhat different take on the traditional sounds of Catalan music. Out of Corsica, the marvelous vocal group Lauba and their new one, a live set called Vivu. Umberlume was the song from Lauba. And all that began in Brazil with Momo and the album Tum Tum Tum. And from that, we heard Everything You Have. As we have new releases this time here in the Global Village, as we do at the beginning of every month, after a short break, we return with some music from Fatoumata Diawara. From Mali, based in France, started her career actually as an actress before picking up the guitar, starting to write songs, and then a whole series of quite well-received albums, including picking up a couple of Grammy nominations along the way. We'll hear some music from her new album, Massa, when we're back in just a minute here in the Global Village.
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4: 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It's Been a Minute, followed by Wildcard, coming up at the top of the hour right after the Global Village.

Music from the Tuareg band Tomacrest, back with a new release, their sixth album, over now a two-decade period, and inspired by the pioneering Tuareg group Tenarawen. They've continued that classic Tuareg sound, and with this new release called Asikel, which means voyage or journey. And we heard Tapsakin from that, music from Tomacrest, and also music from Malian singer and songwriter and guitarist Fatoumata Jawara, her new one called Masa, and we heard Tati Bakari from that. For our new month's new music show, this time here in the Global Village, our usual reminder that the playlist for this and all of our shows, information about upcoming programs, world music news, videos, lots of related links and information, all posted on our Facebook page. 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Global Village, a production of KMUW, Wichita Public Radio. I'm Chris Heim. Thanks for being with us here in the Global Village. One last new one that we'll head out with from Amsterdam-based Ghanaian trumpeter, composer, and bandleader, and someone who's trying to inspire a revival in Ghanaian highlife big band music. His name is Barima Amo, has a new release out called Rhythms of Love, and hear from it with perhaps a little bit of an Abo Taylor influence. This is Love Be Sweet, as we say goodbye this time from the Global Village.

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0: 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That's coming up next hour at 4, right after It's Been a Minute and Wild Card. 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
5: What is the number one financial fantasy brain rot that you see floating around the internet?
6: I think there's a real resurgence of this really delusional class fantasy for women that a wealthy man will kind of pluck you out of obscurity and give you this really fabulous life. And what's ironic about that, years ago, very rich men wanted a stay-at-home wife and mother. Now, the very rich doctor wants another doctor. Like,
5: what's better than one income? Two. I'm Brittany Luce, and this week on It's Been a Minute, I'm getting into women's financial fantasies and the realities of keeping ourselves secure.
7: And I'm Rachel Martin, later on Wildcard, actor John C. Reilly on the lesson it took him a long time to learn.
8: Your uniqueness is your value. 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
9: Live from NPR News in Washington, I'm Janine Herbst. Iran fired ballistic missiles at Israel today, the first such attack since a ceasefire was declared 2 months ago. NPR's Greg Myrie has more.
10: Israel said the Iranian missiles were directed at northern Israel, where warning sirens rang out on Sunday evening. The Israeli military said in a statement on X that it shot down incoming missiles, but it added that it had identified additional launches targeting Israel. Iran warned earlier it might act due to the ongoing fighting between Israel and Hezbollah, the Lebanese militant group that's closely allied with Iran. Hezbollah fired on northern Israel on Sunday morning, according to Israel. Several hours later, Israel carried out airstrikes in the southern suburbs of Beirut, a Hezbollah stronghold. Greg Myrie, NPR News, Tel Aviv.
9: In Maine, personal controversy is rocking Democrat Graham Plattner, who's campaigning to be the party's Senate nominee to try to topple Republican incumbent Susan Collins and possibly retake the Senate. And here's Tamara Keith has more.
5: So this started with offensive old Reddit posts that he deleted. Then last fall, there was a firestorm over a skull and crossbones tattoo he got on his chest in 2007. He swore he didn't know the symbol was associated with the Nazis and got it covered with a wolf tattoo. Then last weekend, it came out that his wife revealed that early in their marriage, she caught him sexting with a number of other women. Plattner is fighting back and also explaining that a lot of his behavior was the result of difficulty adjusting to life after his military service.
9: And NPR's Tamara Keith reporting. The primary takes place on Tuesday, and while Governor Janet Mills suspended her primary campaign, she's reminding voters her name's still on the ballot, though she's not actively campaigning. For nearly 2 weeks, protesters have clashed off and on with an array of law enforcement agencies and ICE detention center in Newark, New Jersey. Bruce Kahnweiser reports there's no end in sight to the standoff.
11: Demonstrations broke out at the Delaney Hall facility late last month after detainees announced a hunger strike to protest conditions inside the prison. Within days, U.S. Senator Andy Kim was given limited access to the facility. He found the detainees' complaints to be credible. Kim was back at the detention center on Saturday, but was denied entry.
12: This time was different because this time ICE refused to let me talk to any detainees. They restricted my ability to do my job.
11: Congress has oversight authority over such facilities. All told, dozens of people have been arrested, a handful have been taken to hospitals, and three separate law enforcement agencies have failed to calm the situation. And New Jersey is suing the prison's management, demanding access to the facility. For NPR News, I'm Bruce Kahnweiser in Greenbrook, New Jersey.
9: You're listening to NPR News in Washington. Federal agricultural officials and the livestock industry in South Texas are on high alert for additional cases of a parasite that's called the New World screwworm. NPR's Will Stone reports it's the first detection of that parasite in the state since the 1960s.
13: The New World screwworm is a parasitic fly that lays its eggs in the wounds of livestock and other animals and feeds on their flesh. It was a devastating pest for the cattle industry in the 1900s before a massive eradication program largely vanquished the fly from the U.S. Jason Sawyer, chief science officer for East Foundation, a nonprofit and ranching operation, says his industry has been preparing for this.
14: It is a threat that can be mitigated and ultimately eradicated. You know, we've done it before, we can do it again.
13: The eradication strategy largely relies on releasing millions of sterile male flies that mate with wild females, which causes the population to decline over time. Will Stone, NPR News.
9: At the weekend box office, after 3 weeks of indie horror dominance, the slasher spoof sequel, Scary Movie, took the top spot with an estimated $55 million in ticket sales. The Wayans Brothers comedy, The Sixth Scary Movie, notched a franchise-best $105 million global launch. In second place, Masters of the Universe with $29 million. In third place, A24's horror film Backrooms with $25 million. It's the studio's highest-grossing release ever. I'm Janine Herbst, and you're listening to NPR News from Washington.
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16: Hello, hello. I'm Brittany Luce, and you're listening to It's Been a Minute from NPR, a show about what's going on in culture and why it doesn't happen by accident. Girl math. I'm just a girl, and living a soft life aren't just fun trends. They're financial fantasies. Chelsea Fagan, author and CEO of The Financial Diet, joins the show to unpack how our romantic pursuits, romance novels, and even the way we think about aging are all wrapped up in our insecurities surrounding class. Chelsea, welcome to It's Been a Minute.
6: Hi, thank you for having me. This is so exciting.
16: Listen, I'm excited. I have been getting all types of advice from you and your guests for a very long time. But I want to talk today not so much about financial advice, but financial fantasies, because I feel like, I don't know, sometimes I feel like the lifeblood of the internet is financial fantasy. So I want to start by asking you, what is the number one like financial fantasy brain rot that we have all been ingrained to think is reasonable that you see floating around the internet?
6: Oh, well, I mean, for women, it's definitely the idea that being entirely reliant on a man is aspirational. That's a big one. And also, I think there's a real resurgence of this really delusional class fantasy for women that a wealthy man will kind of pluck you out of obscurity and give you this really, really fabulous life. And what's ironic about that, to be clear, people have generally always married within their social class. But what's even funnier about it now is that years ago, very rich men wanted a stay-at-home wife and mother. Now, the very rich lawyer wants another lawyer. The very rich doctor wants another doctor. Like,
16: what's better than one income?
6: Exactly. Like, yeah. But it's a level of stratification of class that is on so many more, along so many more axes than it ever was before. It's like, if you're a lower income woman, not only are you probably not going to marry a wealthy man because of the class difference, but also because he's likely looking for a woman who is extremely educated in similar circles, works a very similar job, and essentially brings as much to the table as he does in terms of status, in terms of income. which, by the way, doesn't work out super well even for the women who are in these marriages. There are tons of memoirs about that. It's a real fantasy that I see a lot more on social media now.
16: The other sort of like very, I think, like dude-focused financial fantasy that I see floating around does not really support this class fantasy that many women are investing in. The one I see floating around for dudes, I think, is just complete brain rot, is just the idea that sports betting, like online sports gambling, is a great side hustle. That feels like a big fantasy. But I want to circle back to something. The idea that there are already women who have like lived the reality end of this fantasy idea that a man can take care of you. I mean, it, really what that's about is like learning from the people that came before you and kind of absorbing their financial wisdom and their financial lessons from these hard won life lessons that they've, you know, come into. It makes me think about You're Just Getting Good videos. I love them, where you specifically interview women over 50 about their financial lives. So good. So good. There are so many lessons in there. I wonder, what's like the biggest like fantasy or assumption about women and money that you've like been able to successfully debunk through this series?
6: I think probably the number one is that men have a more natural aptitude toward managing money. I don't think that's true at all. And actually, when you look at the data, most heterosexual couples, the woman manages all of the day-to-day financial decisions, which make up most of your financial life.
16: Shopping, cooking, cleaning, all of the products and things that people interact with on a day-to-day basis. Furniture, I mean, they're very much along like gendered lines, but I mean, that makes so much sense.
6: Totally. However, they don't, either they're not allowed to, or they don't ask to, or it just shakes out that they don't manage all of the long-term finances, the retirement, estate planning, you know, investment, all of that kind of stuff. So I think that that is the number one thing that we try to push back on, is this idea that men have some inherent quality that makes them better at financial planning. It's not true.
16: If I look at the way the world works, that, you know, many people's families works, many people's marriages work, that is like kind of like the silent assumption. Either, even if a couple can manage finances together, very often from what I've observed, I've seen that like there's still an inclination to kind of defer or to do things as, you know, in such a way that that would make the husband feel more comfortable.
6: I think male comfort is at the center of a lot of this. But also, I don't know, I think, so something I joke about on the channel is that every woman needs to have like 37 of her own private emergency funds. obviously, that's not true. But every woman should have at least one, right? That is just hers, that is just in her name, that can never be touched. Because even, you know, even in the case of, let's say, an amicable divorce or a regular division of assets, there could be a period of time where you can't access things that are jointly held, or
16: right.
6: There could be a dispute around what percentage is yours versus his. And I think that feeling of like, even on a very logistical level, if I were to leave this relationship tomorrow, how would I eat? How would I, where would I sleep? All of those questions.
16: Yeah.
6: A lot of women can't even get past that first step in terms of how would I leave this relationship? And I think what's really tragic about that, about not having your own cash on hand, is that it makes it, to me, there can really never be any meaningful love or consent to which there's no alternative, right? Like, you, to me, there's, love isn't that meaningful when you can't opt out or say no. And so I think that when women deprive themselves of their own financial freedom and their own financial safety net, they've created a situation where even if they love their husbands, well, they better, because they don't have a choice otherwise. Where are they going, you know?
16: You're listening to It's Been a Minute from NPR. I'm Brittany Luce, here with Chelsea Fagan, author and CEO of The Financial Diet, to talk about women's financial fantasies and the realities of keeping yourself secure. It's interesting, you are like in the unique position of like being both a financial educator and also a romance author. That's an extremely unique combination. It's so interesting to hear you talk about this, because I really enjoyed your perspective on like romance and finance and the intersection of those two things, because I can't think of anybody else I know that is sitting at that specific intersection, right? It's made me very interested in your thesis that most contemporary romance is a class fantasy as much as it is a romantic or sexual fantasy. Please tell me more about that, that class fantasy in romance.
6: One of my least favorite phrases that I hear people sort of glibly say on social media, reading is inherently political. I think that that is true, but I don't think that that requires us to dig into what the politics are of what we're reading. I think that that sort of, it's that statement to me implies that reading is inherently progressively political. And I actually think that a lot of contemporary fiction, and particularly contemporary fiction in the romance genre geared toward women, et cetera, is conservative in terms of the representation of, as you said, the class fantasy of it, the norms around virginity, around experience, around who has the money and power, around what it means to give that power up, around often the age differentials. It's not a coincidence. And I want to say there are many books, even in the genre of romance, that subvert this, that are totally outside of that framework. Yeah. But if you look at, if you scan some of the most popular titles at any given time, what are you going to see for the men? There are huge themes, right? They're CEOs, they're bosses, they're billionaires. They're princes, they're princes, they're dukes, there's sort of an inherent underlying assumption that what the man is bringing to the relationship is as much about his power and his social status and his wealth as it is about anything he might be bringing sexually, romantically, etc. There's also, again, often a serious age differential. And when you combine that with this sort of really strong orientation toward not just a quote unquote happily ever after, but in most cases, a heterosexual marriage, in many cases, a jump forward to having children. And so I think I'm not going to say that you can't enjoy 50 Shades of Grey, for example. Enjoy it.
16: Well, there could be other reasons to not enjoy 50 Shades of Grey.
6: True. True. But I do think it's really important to take a step back and look at books like that and say, what are the messages that this is giving me, not just about her and her, the main female character's role in this, but about him and why he's perceived as attractive, even though in the writing, he sort of comes off as at best a blank slate, at worst a sociopath.
16: I mean, you've given me a lot to chew on with that one. I mean, I'll say I love like a forced marriage like plot, but part of I love the forced marriage ones where it's like, my aunt died and she left me millions of dollars, but the only way I can get it is if I get married in 30 days to a very handsome farmhand that lives nearby. I mean, listen, they got my number with those, but part of it is that financial fantasy of like, oh my God, I don't know. It's almost like a multi-level fantasy where it's like, obviously, yeah, there's the hot farmhand, then you're coming into money, but it's like coming into money that is not necessarily permanent. Like the source of the money is not the husband, but it's just falling into your lap. And also you get to have this incredible sexy romance alongside it. I mean, you know, we're only as sick as our secrets, so I'm going to share that. But no, I mean, definitely, like, I hadn't thought of myself as somebody who would be really kind of taken by that aspect of it, because in my real life, like, A, I don't see that happening for me. B, I'm already married. And C, that's not necessarily how I would conduct my financial life, like tying it to a much more powerful man. Like, so I'm like, I was thinking about that. And I was like, I'm immune to the financial fantasy. And I'm like, oh my God, no, I'm not. I love the idea of being forced to marry a hot guy in 30 days that I could divorce after and coming into millions of dollars. Like, it is, it's a little bit, I mean, that's more of like, I think an extreme example, and I'm definitely in a position where I'm not hoping or thinking that will happen to me, but I wonder, like, how do you see that kind of fantasy, like the rich, generous, sexy guy sweeping a woman off her feet? Because it's also incredibly heterosexual, by the way, like incredibly heterosexual, this fantasy. How do you see that bleeding into our real life romantic desires?
6: It's interesting. You know, I came to the realization recently that I would say the genre that I probably read the most often is contemporary slash literary fiction with often a strong romantic theme. And I realized in looking back at the books that I've read over the past year that consistently my favorites have all been queer stories, some historical, some modern. But I think I realized that part of the reason why I find myself very drawn to a lot of queer romantic stories is because they sort of inherently don't come with this extraordinary baggage of gender, power, money, class, all of these things that to me are very, very hard to escape or subvert in more heterosexual romantic stories. And I think when you look at the exceeding popularity of the genre, what you described there with like the forced marriage to a hot guy to inherit this this fortune, it is in some way in conflict with the way you live and how you see yourself and the way you would probably want to handle a situation like that in real life. And in some ways, it's sort of almost this fantasy of giving up our power, this fantasy of the decision being made for us, this fantasy of just relaxing. And I think what that speaks to in the modern woman is this real frustration with, you know, where we usually also have to work full time. We also, generally speaking, do more of the housework. Like, marriage in general is increasingly a losing proposition for the average heterosexual woman. So I think losing oneself in a sort of more, in a fantasy of giving up control and power to a man, it makes total sense. But I think if anything, it almost feels like a bit of, you know, a very temporary reprieve from what are very real world material conditions that are getting worse.
16: I mean, it's also like a desire to like, maybe, you know, one day never have to do like do a new like job orientation ever again. Like not having to show up with my passport or two forms of ID. I think you've hit the nail on the head. Coming up, Chelsea and I chat about the trad wife of it all.
6: One of my favorite phrases that people leave all the time on my videos is, if the man feeds you, he can starve you. It's up to him. And by the way, sometimes it's a matter of he's cheating on you, he leaves you for another woman, he's been gambling behind your back, he's dishonest, he's this, that, and the other. But sometimes it's just that he's not really that good with money, or maybe he gets fired from his job, or maybe any number of things happen.
16: I'm Brittany Luce, and you're listening to It's Been a Minute from NPR.
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1: You're listening to It's Been a Minute from NPR. I'm Brittany Luce, here with Chelsea Fagan, author and CEO of The Financial Diet. We're continuing our conversation about women's financial fantasies and the realities of being a trad wife. I mean, obviously, there are people for whom this lifestyle works and everybody's healthy and happy. And, you know, if that's you, like, keep going with your life, obviously. But for the majority of heterosexual couples, as we have previously discussed on this show, having a man who takes care of you financially so that you are at home, also working very often, but at home, taking care of your home and your children if you have them or your pets or whatever, that is not the norm for most heterosexual couples in America. That's just not the deal. But even if it is possible, there is a marked difference between the fantasy of being kept versus the reality of it. Like, I wonder, what's the long-term financial reality of relying on your boyfriend or husband financially?
2: I mean, it just comes down to that man, right? It comes down to how honest he is, how loyal he is, how financially disciplined he is, how good of a steward he is of your family's finance. Like, it just depends on the man. Now, I will say this. There are situations in which, because oftentimes people will sort of project onto me that I just like don't think anyone can be a stay-at-home mother. That's not true. My sister's a stay-at-home mother. Like, I think that can be a valid life choice. But the level of protection that that woman has to give herself in terms of money that is exclusively hers, in terms of a prenup that protects her, in terms of, you know, accounts in her name, in terms of retirement, in terms of property, in terms of everything, the level of above and beyond protections that she has to put in place to make sure that if anything were to happen, she won't be on the street, essentially, is very, very high. Because it's also important to remember that it's not just the years that this woman isn't earning. It is also the huge, huge cost to her career prospects if, you know, she's out of the workforce for 10, 15, however many years.
1: Like, oh, and not contributing to a retirement account of her own that she might get through work or something like that.
2: 100%. And also not developing, you know, relevant skills that will make her competitive in the workplace, having an enormous gap on her resume. Like, on every level, if something were to happen to the two of them, she is just in a much, much more vulnerable position. So yes, it can work out okay, but you have to put the right protections into place, and very few people do. I think the long-term reality, though, is just that if you're, one of my favorite phrases that people leave all the time on my videos is, you know, if the man feeds you, he can starve you, you know, like it's up to him to decide. And by the way, sometimes it's a matter of he's cheating on you. He leaves you for another woman. He's been gambling behind your back. He's dishonest. He's this, that, and the other. But sometimes it's just that he's not really that good with money. Or maybe he gets fired from his job. Or maybe any number of things happen.
1: Money can be tough for a lot of people. I wonder if also, too, some of the desire to kind of split finances in such a way where one person has pretty much total control or access, or at least is like, you know, the person bringing in all of the money all of the time, is, I wonder if some of that comes from like a desire to avoid talking about money. Like, it could be easier to just have one person handle it than constantly trying to resolve conflicts and like misunderstandings. The inverse of that is that we both, at the end of lots of conversations, we both get to feel included and we both get to feel seen and heard. But I mean, it's a pain. It's a pain. And I wonder how much of that factors into it too, if there are people who just don't want to deal with talking to each other about this stuff.
2: I recently read a memoir about a woman who went into her marriage with multiple trust funds and ended up completely at this man's mercy when he cheated on her, because she essentially signed everything away to him in the name of love. she allowed him to completely redo her prenup 5 days before the wedding. She openly admits that she went that entire marriage without ever looking at one statement, and that she gave him every single month a total breakdown of her spending.
1: Oh.
2: Every year there's at least a few of these memoirs of women in, you know, these really, really rough divorces where they feel completely blindsided. How did I end up here? Blah, blah, blah, blah, blah. At a certain point, women either have agency or we don't. We are either fully equal, independent human beings, adults responsible for our own lives and choices, or we're not. I don't want to discount very real instances of abuse and coercion and things that there are many situations where women are, you know, being held essentially hostage in relationships. There are also many situations where women, where there's just not enough money to even survive as a household, let alone to break it into two households.
1: Yeah.
2: People stay married in bad situations because they can't afford to get divorced. I don't want to discount any of that. However, at the same time, to your point about wanting to completely avoid it, wanting to not even be aware of the numbers, never have the conversation, not be part of these decisions, at a certain point, we have to hold ourselves accountable as women and say, it's barely been 50 years that we can even have a credit card, that we can own property, that we can do things in our own name. To be so eager to give up all of that and to go back into this place of voluntary helplessness and voluntary ignorance in service of a very specific kind of love, to me, is we just can't allow ourselves to do that. We can't. And that is why I feel that so many of these romantic stories that we're told are so inherently conservative. Because even in the ones where the men, they're not princes or mafia bosses, as you pointed out, or any of these things, almost never is money ever even addressed. The underlying assumption is that if the love is good, if it's a true love story, money won't be a problem. It won't come up. To me, it's not that different from, you know, the girl math stuff, or you'll see videos like, I let him buy what he wants at the boy store so I can get what I want at the girl store, and like all of that kind of stuff. To me, it just all comes down to this idea of love means on some level the woman infantilizing herself and remaining voluntarily ignorant.
1: You know, so much of what we discussed today are the ways that our fantasies for love and really our lifestyles in general, right, are really just financial fantasies. Like, that's kind of like what's undergirding all this. I mean, you recently wrote a book about like having people over, you like to host a lot. There's like social anxiety beneath that, right? Like, I can't have friends over because my place isn't nice enough, or I don't have to cook, or I'll never meet the right guy if I'm not wearing the right thing, or I'll never be happy if I don't find a guy who, you know, is making X amount of money or whatever. Are social anxieties or romantic anxieties, are those really just financial anxieties? Is that like, are we at the end of the episode of Scooby-Doo and we're like ripping the mask off? And it's just like financial anxieties. Here we are again. Is that kind of like what's poisoning the well, I suppose, in a lot of our relationship anxiety, both for friendship and romance?
2: I think it's a big part of it. And I think a lot of what you've touched on there is definitely financial in nature. But I actually think that when you look at the way that we celebrate women and what we celebrate them for, it's all marriage and children. That's where we want to see women succeed, quote unquote, or at least where we want to see them apply themselves. Think about the number of women who are incredibly successful financially in terms of their professional and personal lives on every level in a way that their mother's generation or their grandmother's generation could have never dreamed of. They own their own property. They have an incredible education, a great career they love, great friendships. They travel, they have hobbies, all of this. And yet they are faced with this narrative that it is not only not enough because they don't have the romantic and familial aspect, but also that, in fact, them being so successful independently has probably come at the cost of them finding a partner because, as we all know, that woman being more vulnerable and more dependent on the man is part of her appeal. Ultimately, I think we teach women that, yes, a lot of the anxiety is financial, but there is a certain vulnerability I think that women face when they have quote unquote everything, but they don't have the romantic aspect of it. And that is, to me anyway, the number one thing that needs to be questioned.
1: Chelsea, thank you so much. I have really enjoyed this conversation. Thank you.
3: Me too.
1: That was author and CEO of The Financial Diet, Chelsea Fagan. I'm Brittany Luce, and you've been listening to It's Been a Minute from NPR. Next up is Wild Card, the show where cards control the conversation. Here's host Rachel Martin.
4: Thanks, Brittany. My guest this week is actor John C. Reilly.
5: Your uniqueness is your value. You know, the fact that I don't look like Brad Pitt actually is a good thing. It gives me value, you know? It gives me something to set my... It sets me apart.
4: John C. Reilly has range. Whether it's going to comedic extremes with Will Ferrell in Step Brothers or Talladega Nights, or singing about unrequited love as Amos Hart in the musical Chicago, John C. Reilly can really do it all. But lots of actors have range, right? What makes him special is that he also has heart. John lays it all out for his audiences. We come for his talent, but we stay for his empathy.

0: which kind of makes me a middle kid. You know, the classic, a lot of actors are middle kids, actually, believe it or not. Like,
1: is that right?
0: Yeah, it's almost like a cliche among actors. Because, you know, the older one gets too much attention, or the older one gets too much correction. The youngest gets too much, you know, gets spoiled.
1: Freedom.
0: And the middle one's like, hey, what about me? Like, I'm here too. And it kind of creates extroverts, I guess, or something.
1: And you started doing musicals when you were really little, like musical theater, right? About, do you remember the first time you raised your hand and were like, I think this is something I want to do?
0: Yeah. I was 8 years old and started to go to there's this park near my house that had like programs for kids after school, woodworking and ballroom dance and drama, or we used to call it drama because I'm from the south side of Chicago and that's how we used to talk. But I'll be like, Mom, I'm going to drama class. And I would go over and there were these people who teach kind of basically improv classes.
1: Huh.
0: And I remember this first teacher I had named Jim Morley, who kind of ran the thing at the park. And he's like, okay, everyone, the first thing we did was like, he was kind of like get us into our bodies and whatever, expressive. And he's like, everyone lay down on the ground. Now I want you to imagine you're a piece of bacon in a pan, right? And the pan is cold right now. Now I'm going to turn up the heat. And what happens when the bacon starts? And everyone starts going, and I'm looking out of the room like, oh my God, I found my people. This is it. These are the people I understand who want to pretend to be pieces of bacon.
1: Convulsing like bacon, yes.
0: Yeah, yeah. Or just like complete flights of imagination. You know, like that's what I was into as a kid. I was like already that way, you know?
1: Yeah.
0: Musicals taught me how to be an actor. Because, you know, where I grew up on the south side of Chicago, there, like, no one was doing Shakespeare or Ibsen or, you know, like, no one wanted to see, like, just straight dramatic plays. Everything had to have some music in it, you know?
1: Yeah.
0: And so I went to acting school in Chicago, the Goodman School of Drama, it was called then. It's called the Theater School at DePaul University now. And when I got there, I was like, okay, no more musicals. You're a serious actor now, you know? Right. I want to be like Robert De Niro and Al Pacino and Gene Hackman, you know? And then that movie Chicago came along, and I realized, like, oh, my God, like, not only is this worth doing, but you have to be very talented to pull this off. To be someone that can do dramatic work and to do musicals, it takes a certain skill set that not everyone has, you know? And I realized, like, the American musical theater is one of the few original art forms America has. Yeah. You know, we have jazz, blues and musical theater. Yeah, so it made me really proud, and it made me realize, like, no, this is right in your wheelhouse, and you should do this.
1: Yeah.
0: Like, this is a beautiful way to express yourself as an actor.
1: Next three. One, two, or three?
0: Three.
1: What's an early experience of appreciating beauty?
0: Well, when I was in seventh grade in Chicago Public School, there wasn't a lot of art or arts in the school, you know. But they had this incredible program in Chicago. They brought this woman once a week to my class in seventh grade from the Art Institute of Chicago.
1: Wow.
0: And she was this beautiful, tall, blonde woman who was really elegant and well-dressed and really kind-hearted. And she taught us about Mondrian and Picasso and all of the thinking that went behind the art. You know, like, why did they start doing it? What is this impressionistic paint? Why did someone decide to paint like this? Is it because they were squinting when they were looking at, you know, like, or whatever? And we discuss it. And then we'd each do, now, each of you are going to do your own Mondrian, you know? And we'd sort of copy in our own way what the painting was like. But it was the first time I realized, like, you know, art is important. And that woman was like a messenger from another universe. Really, like, living in a working class neighborhood on the south side of Chicago, someone like that just drifting in from the Art Institute to tell you that art is important. And this is why it's important. And this is what it means. Like, it was really the first moment where I was like, whoa, oh my God, like this is what I care about. I don't care about geometry. I care about this. And my teacher of that class actually was a really great guy too, named Mr. Brandstetter. And Mr. Brandstetter wore a tie every day. He wore a shirt with cuffs every day with beautiful cufflinks. And he was very kind of like courtly and like, anyway, he was this incredible, incredible guy. And the best teacher I had

0: from kindergarten to eighth grade by far. You know, because all the rest of them kind of like, they would just try to figure out what to do with me. What are we going to do with this kid? And I ended up being sent out in the hall a lot or sent to the principal or like, I was just considered like a discipline problem, you know, like, but Mr. Brandstetter just saw me like, no, this is someone who has potential, you know, like I just have to find the right way to talk about things to get him interested.
1: Coming up, John C. Reilly on the importance of connection.
0: I think that might be the antidote to despair is connection.
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1: I'm Rachel Martin, and you're listening to Wild Card from NPR, the show where cards control the conversation. And today, John C. Reilly is playing the game, and it's time for him to draw the next card.
4: Round two, insights. Cards are blue. One, two, or three?
0: Two. Insights. Insights?
4: Insights. Yeah, your insights about yourself. When has envy been a problem for you?
0: You know, I wish I could say it's never been a problem because I really don't find it to be a very noble attribute, envy. Mm. But if I'm honest, there were weird periods in my life as an actor where I thought, you know, I made the mistake of comparing myself to another person's path. Mm. And we're all on a unique path. Mm-hmm. And I suddenly, you know, after it was a few years of this, you know, someone I knew very well and someone I loved a lot, you know, and someone whose work I really respected, but it was driving me crazy that I wasn't on the same path as him. Like, why did he get that? I didn't, you know, like, it makes me cringe to even admit this to you, but it's true, you know, like, it's true.
4: Oh, no,
0: there were these small-minded moments, you know. Mm-hmm. And then finally, like, I kind of emancipated myself from this thing by realizing, like, he will never be me, and I will never be him. And the only person I'm racing with is myself, you know, racing with my own optimism or my own belief in myself. You know, like, even if I had that guy's path, I wouldn't have done it the way he did it, you know?
4: You wouldn't. It would all be different.
0: I want to say to anyone watching this, if you're feeling envious, figure out a way out of it because it will eat you alive and it will actually slow you down. If you're worried about the race and you think someone else is ahead of you in the race, having envy for that person will only make you go slower because it makes you less creative and it makes you more angry and it makes you more internal, you know? Like, free yourself. Love that person.
4: But you're trying to mimic them. Does that mean you've seized on what you think is one version of success that you're fixated on, and then you're not paying attention to what you creatively have to offer?
0: Yeah. Yeah. And when you look like me, you know what I mean? I don't look like a movie star. You know what I mean? I don't look like a matinee idol, you know? You know, and the temptation, you could say, like, well, who the hell am I? You know, like, I'm this kind of homely looking whatever, or this whatever you want to call me. I don't feel like I'm homely, but I don't look like Brad Pitt. You know, I don't look like Tom Cruise. Like, but what the challenge is to understand your value. Like, your uniqueness is your value. Yeah. You know, the fact that I don't look like Brad Pitt actually is a good thing. It gives me value. You know, it gives me something to set my, it sets me apart. You know?
4: Yeah, differentiate.
0: And that's true not just for actors, but for everyone.
4: Yeah, yeah. Last one in this round. One, two, or three?
0: Three.
4: Three. What's a quality you're drawn to that you don't possess?
0: Oh, paperwork. You know, that kind of organized lists, calendars, and that kind of thing. Like, I just keep everything in my head all the time. Like, you know, and I just go, I'm very instinctual with, like, how I order things in my head. Like, but my wife is an incredible organizer, producer, you know, like, who can, like, make a bullet list and, like, and then we do that, and we tick that off the thing. Right. I just, like, in fact, the one time I realized that my wife really loved me, it was long after we were married, I got audited by the IRS once, and I was, like, I had no receipts, I had to create this whole fake, like, whatever. I had to go back and try
4: fake,
0: to...
4: Fake, John!
0: Not fake, no, not fake. but, like... I had to remember why rented that movie.
4: Yes.
0: Like, literally every movie that I ever rented, why did I rent that movie, and what were the tax purposes of renting that movie for the research on that project? You know, like, I was just, like, in hell, with papers and all this stuff around, trying to, like, form a timeline for when I did this or that. And my wife sat down with me, and she's like, all right, let's do this. This is what we're going to do. This, and she's making decisions. She's making piles. She's making lists. And I looked at her, I was like, you really love me. You really do love me. Like, this is after, like, 12 years of marriage or something, by the way. Like,
4: yeah, man. That is love.
0: We've been married for 34 years now.
4: Wow. Congratulations. I hope you haven't had to go through another audit.
0: So, not so far. And, it turns out that audit was... It was a no change. They're like, okay, fair enough. You got the wrong guy.
1: If you're just tuning in, this is Wild Card from NPR, the show where cards control the conversation. I'm Rachel Martin, and my guest today is actor John C. Reilly. And it's time for John to pick the next card.
4: Okay, last round, beliefs. One, two, or three?
0: One.
4: One. Do you think there's any part of us that lives on after we die?
0: Yes.
4: You do?
0: For sure. Well, so my father died when I was 28 years old, you know, relatively young. But I think about my father every single day. I'm 60 years old now. I think about my father every single day. Mm-hmm. Now, there's something, the echoes that we leave behind, I think, are just undeniable, you know. And there's all kinds of near death and people that have witnessed deaths that there's all kinds of stuff people say that points to the mystery, you know, like, I think like the night that my father died, I was off doing a film. I was on the other side of the country. I was laying in bed and I had a dream. In the dream, I was laying in like a rooming house. I was with my wife in a bed and we'd come in late into this rooming house and it was dark. And they were like, yes, there's a bed, but it's in the common room upstairs. Be quiet, because everyone else is sleeping. So we went up there, we got into this bed, and there's all these other beds in this room, this big wooden room. And we lay there, and like, oh, man, it's so late, we're so tired. I just have to fall asleep. And all of a sudden, I hear rustling in the room. People are getting up. I'm like, oh, my God, we got in here so late that now all these other people are waking up. And I'm trying to go to sleep, and I was kind of annoyed. And I was like, just keep your eyes closed. Don't open your eyes. Just keep your eyes closed. And eventually, I could feel people right next to our bed, like, going by. And I was like, what is going on? And I opened my eyes, and right in front of me was my father. And he was standing in this line of people, and they were going out a door. And I was looking, and I remember, like, oh, my God, that's my dad. And I was staring at his face, and somehow... I knew this is my last glimpse of him. Look at him now. Remember what his face looks like, you know, like, and then he kept moving. And then the phone rang and woke me up from my sleep. And my wife came into the room and said, it's your sister, and hand me the phone. She said, Dad just went. You know, like, what are the odds? My dad was very ill, but it wasn't like Death Watch, you know? It wasn't like, you know, he was not doing well, but it was no one was saying, get back to Chicago, he's going to go, you know? It was just, and then the same night, my sister had a dream about my dad packing up his boat in Florida and going to get ready to go out. And she was laying, same thing, she saw him outside the house getting ready to go on this voyage. And my aunt had another dream of departing somehow, like all three of us in different places in the world.
4: Yeah.
0: You know, like that's metaphysical. That's not just, I wasn't having dreams like that every night. I had that dream one time that night. So who are we to say with certainty there is nothing left of us afterwards, you know? There's, I don't know, like, human beings are electrical beings, right? We're powered by electricity. Our heart, the impulse of a heart is an electrical organ, right? That electricity is, it's a field of energy, you know?
4: Yeah.
0: It doesn't
4: go away.
0: I don't think it just disappears. Like, that's my guess. Anyway.
4: That's an incredible story, John.
0: Yeah, it's I mean, you could talk to anyone. I'm sure, like, I could bring five people in here just randomly, and they would all tell you something like that.
4: I had dreams of my mom that were very, but it was after she died, and my father. They've both passed now, and there was a period of time right after they died when they felt very present in my consciousness, but I didn't have dreams that really. I mean, you were portending your dad's death. I mean, you saw it before it happened.
0: Exiting, you saying goodbye or whatever.
4: Yeah.
0: You know?
4: Yeah.
0: Yeah.
4: That's incredible. So yeah, you are open. You are open to the possibility of things.
0: Yeah. Yeah. Endless possibility.
4: Last question. One, two, or three?
0: Two.
4: What's your best defense against despair?
0: You know, I really wish I knew, because I struggle with depression. Like actual depression, not just feeling sad, but like, why do I feel this way? Why do I feel like I'm about to cry, but I'm not crying? Why can't I think of anything to do today? Why do I just want to sit here and, you know, like, so the antidote to despair, well, actually, you know, on a personal level, I'm not sure I have the antidote to despair. Other than connection with other people, that seems to like turn the tide eventually. Even if you don't feel like it, connecting somehow with someone outside of your brain. So I think that might be the antidote to despair is connection. Because when I think of despair, I think of isolation and being alone and feeling hopeless and just, you know, feeling like I'll never escape. But when you reach out, you know, I talked about my wife a little bit earlier, but she's also someone who's just like indefatigably optimistic. You know, she's the kind of person who gets up like, well, I might not be feeling so great either today, but let's go. We're going to do this. We're going to do that. You know, like, and that's someone who's like on a regular basis brings me out of despair just by example, you know, like, well, I should just start doing something, you know, like I should try to connect.
4: Yeah.
0: So connection, I think, is the antidote for despair.
4: John C. Reilly, we end our show the same way every time, with a trip in our memory time machine.
0: All right.
4: Okay. In the memory time machine, you revisit one moment from your past. It's not a moment you want to change anything about. It's just a moment you'd like to linger in a little longer. Which moment do you choose?
0: Well, I don't know if this is going to be a specific moment. It's not a specific moment. I'll just say that. It's time with my parents, you know? If I could extend that, I would extend that. Because my father died when he was 59, and my mother died in her early 70s, and I think, like I'm older than my father was when he passed away now. Mm-hmm. And the other day, I was looking in the mirror, and I was thinking, like, wow, this guy that you think about every day, that you've looked up to for so long, that was the voice of wisdom and seniority in your life, that guy in the mirror is older than that guy.
4: Yeah.
0: And that was an intense moment for me, you know, because some part of you, like, I don't know if you feel this way, but like when my dad died at that age, I thought, like, well, that's the example. And now I'm like, I'm kind of in the gravy period, you know?
4: Yeah, it's
0: I got
4: all
0: past
4: icing.
0: That moment.
4: Got,
0: like, yes, totally. Wow, aren't I lucky, you know? But yeah, if I could extend it, I would love to see my dad. I would love to. I was still somewhat of a boy, I would say, when my dad died. And that was one of the gifts of my dad dying was that, you know, the king is dead. Long live the king. Like, I realized, like, I can really be the man I want to be. Like, I'm not comparing myself to him.
4: Yeah.
0: I'm not asking for his approval. He's not here, you know, like.
4: Mm-hmm. But you can be whoever you want in your mind.
0: I find myself thinking, like, I really wish. You know, I had a really beautiful, loving relationship with my mom. My relationship with my dad was more formal. He was just a more kind of patriarchal character.
4: Yeah.
0: But, and so I would love more time with both of them, but especially my dad, because I would love to have gotten past, because I know what I'm like now, this age, you know, like, I'm not admitting weakness. I'm not admitting the decay of my body. Like, and my dad was that when he died, you know? And I would have loved to see my dad mellow into the humility of old age with me and see him, you know, because what happens is my mother-in-law is 88 and her partner is 84. And so I do have people of those ages in my life and like, wow, what a humbling thing. What a beautiful thing to watch someone in a way kind of return to a childlike state. You know, that is what happens when we get that old, you know? And it would have been a beautiful thing to see my dad become someone that that I was in charge of caring for.
4: May I ask, is there a specific, like, where are you? What is the scene? You don't have to give me a specific moment, but where do you place him in your mind's eye when you remember him? What's he doing?
0: He was on a boat. Yeah.
4: On a boat.
0: Yeah, my dad loved boats. He loved to fish on the Great Lakes in the Midwest and down in Florida, where he eventually went when he was older. But yeah, that was where my dad felt most free. And I sail now, you know. So that is, I have that similar feeling. I don't like to fish. I don't. If I need fish, I go to the store, you know. But I love to be on water and feel that separation from Earth. You know, it just feels like you're kind of untethered for a moment and you're part of some larger thing when you're out there on the water. And I know that my dad felt that freedom. So, yeah, when I imagine him, that was his happy place, you know.
4: Yeah. John C. Reilly, it has been such a pleasure. Thank you for doing this.
0: Yeah, likewise.
4: You can see John in his stage show, Mr. Romantic, and you can hear him on his album, What's Not to Love. Thank you. It has been so fun to talk with you. And that's it for this week's Wild Card from NPR. I'm Rachel Martin. We'll shuffle the deck and be back next week. Same time, same place. You've been listening to the It's Been a Minute and Wild Card Radio Hour from NPR. Thanks for listening.
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